0: Luke Skywalker as he traverses the universe in his X-Wing.
1: A man in San Diego was held for a month after he was mistakenly linked by flock cameras to an attempted carjacking. Jim Ryan, ABC News.
2: An 8-year-old girl in Louisiana died after her family says she was infected by an extremely rare brain-eating amoeba, usually found in warm freshwater. The Louisiana Department of Public Health says this infection was likely contracted while swimming in Lake Claiborne. There are around 10 cases reported in the U.S. annually. Stephanie Officer, ABC News.
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4: From Bloomberg World Headquarters in New York, I'm Doug Krisner. Let's update top stories in market action. The U.S. and Canada are now in a full-blown trade war. Canadian Prime Minister Mark Carney said recent negotiations with the U.S. revealed that President Trump wants to destroy Canada's major industries like steel, aluminum, and autos with unfair terms. And now we are learning of last-minute pressure from U.S. Commerce Secretary Howard Lutnick. He's being accused by the Canadians of moving the goalposts. Now, to be fair, some American business leaders are crediting Lutnick with derailing what they saw as a threat to U.S. metals industries, industries that President Trump vowed to protect. Now, another factor leading to this breakdown in talks, U.S. efforts to limit Canada's trade deals with other countries, namely China. And tonight, the AP is reporting that Canada will be announcing retaliatory tariffs against the U.S. on Tuesday. Meantime, the U.S. is taking steps to further isolate Iran economically. Today, Treasury Secretary Scott Bessent threatened any country that does business with Iran. His message was clear: cut ties or face sanctions. Here's Bessent.
5: Beginning today, the actions of Treasury and other agencies will tighten the noose and block every potential source of revenue that funds the IRGC and the evil Iranian regime. We are enforcing a zero leakage approach. There will be no minimal breathing space for the regime to rebuild its capacity to inflict terror against America and the world.
4: Treasury Secretary Scott Bessent there. Now, it's unclear whether these actions will be enough to get Tehran to loosen its stranglehold on the Strait of Hormuz. Bit of caution in today's trading in the equity market in front of the earnings after the bell Wednesday from NVIDIA. You may recall last week, NVIDIA told some of its biggest customers of price increases on servers containing NVIDIA AI chips. Today, the stock was down 3%. Philadelphia Semiconductor Index fell 2.9%. And at the moment, in Seoul, SK Hynix shares down 3%. Samsung is off more than 2%. And we're seeing the cost be weaker by 3.4%. Right now, in terms of future activity for the American equity market, S&P 500 contract is flat after the S&P fell nearly 0.3% in the regular session. Treasury yields moved lower at the long end, where the 10-year was down more than 3 basis points. And right now, we're trading at 4.70% in the Tokyo session. We've got the Nikkei down 0.8%. Global news, 24 hours a day. 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
8: And I'm Joe Weisenthal.
7: Today you are listening to our conversation with Jasmine Sun, an independent writer covering AI and Silicon Valley culture. We are talking about what AI companies have gotten wrong about the AI backlash. We have the perfect guest to try to talk through all of these various things. We're going to be speaking once again with Jasmine Sun. She is an independent writer covering AI and Silicon Valley culture. And she just published an amazing piece of reporting called No Data Centers in My Backyard on her Substack. So, Jasmine, thank you so much for coming back on All Thoughts.
9: I'm so excited to be here again.
7: So congrats on the piece. We were saying earlier, it kind of sounds fun just to hop in a car with a few friends and research assistants and go on a road trip through middle America looking at data center sites.
9: Yeah, I mean, it was fun. I was trying to decide where in the country I wanted to go to do this data center road trip. I remember this was the last question I asked Claude Fable before it was taken away from me for several days.
10: Oh, yeah.
9: And so it was either going to be Michigan, Wisconsin, which is where I ended up going, or it was going to be Texas, or maybe the Southeast, like Memphis, et cetera. And to be entirely honest, part of the reason I ended up doing Michigan, Wisconsin, the Upper Midwest, is because it sounded a lot more pleasant to spend July by the Great Lakes than it did driving across the Texas desert. I'm sorry, Greg Abbott.
10: No, I think that's a totally good reason. The Upper Midwest is absolutely lovely this time of year. It's beautiful and there's lakes and all of that stuff. When we think about data center activity, I do tend to think more, I guess still in my head, Northern Virginia, though there can't be that much space left out there. I do think a fair amount about Texas in part because of sort of like the Elonverse, et cetera, and how much tech activity is happening there. I probably do think a little bit about the Southeast. How active, though, is that area? Like, how much interest is there in Wisconsin, Michigan in general about data centers? And what is it about those locations that, okay, it's like these could be attractive geographies for them, given what they need?
9: Yeah, I mean, so Michigan and Wisconsin sort of rank near the middle to the upper middle of the pack when you look at how many data centers are being built across the 50 states. I think each of them have maybe around like 50, maybe 200 projects or proposed projects in the state. So it's not an incredible amount compared to, again, Virginia and Texas, where you have 600, 800 active data centers or data centers being built. The thing that drew me to Michigan and Wisconsin, one is that I had heard that proposals for new data centers were ramping up. And that's because one, Wisconsin, for example, has a sales tax exemption on the chips and on some construction costs. So that made it a somewhat attractive state. Gretchen Whitmer, governor of Michigan, who has always taken a pretty pro-growth standpoint for Michigan, how do we bring business back, was also sort of actively courting data centers. And so she did a very controversial photo op with Sam Altman at the Stargate site in Saline, which has become one of the big data center fights in Michigan. And so there are both things that these two states did in order to explicitly attract data center investment. I think there also was enough, like you said, grid access and water access to make these reasonable places to build data centers, like an hour out of the cities, an hour out of Detroit, an hour out of, you know, Milwaukee, for example. And then the other thing that was really interesting to me personally as a reporter was I wanted to know how the data center story intersected with A, the history of deindustrialization. I think this is part of why a lot of the politics in those states is about bringing business and bringing industry back, bringing the skilled trades back. Even in some of these very specific sites where there are data centers being proposed, they were like, you know, the site of a former GM plant in Janesville that sort of devastated the community when thousands of jobs disappeared during the financial crisis. Do we now want to build a data center there? And will that be the way to revive the community is a question that people are asking. Or, you know, in Mount Pleasant with the Foxconn site, there was a huge fiasco where Trump said they were bringing all these manufacturing jobs back.
10: Yeah.
9: They weren't built. So the deindustrialization history was really interesting. And then the second thing was the primaries, which I think have now both come to pass.
11: Yeah.
9: But I thought it was going to be a really interesting place to look at, as you mentioned, the bipartisan politics of data centers. The fact that in both states, you were seeing roughly 70-30 opposition to data centers from both Democrats and Republicans in a very, very polarized battleground states where Dems and Republicans barely agree on anything. And then AI was also showing up in the Wisconsin governor's race where Francesca Hong was running on a data center moratorium, or in the Michigan Senate race where Abdul Sayed was talking a lot about data centers as sort of one of the examples of money infecting politics.
11: Yeah, so we're recording this on August 12th, and Francesca Hong just lost the Democratic primary in Wisconsin to David Crowley, which is kind of interesting because one of the people I remember you spoke to on the ground was someone who was saying she explicitly was going to vote for Hong because of her policies around data centers. And I know one primary does not a trend make, but do you get the sense that data centers can be like a winning political platform?
9: Yeah, this is one of the things I was trying to get a handle on because I was wondering, like, will the local or state politics be a bit of a microcosm or a bellwether for the national politics of AI? And my sort of summary here is that I think that if you live in a community where a data center is being built or proposed, you don't like it and it's very high salience. It's very important to you. Like the fact that there is a gigantic construction project that will bring in traffic and noise and whatever for 2 to 6 years nearby, that really, really bothers people in the community. When I went to Port Washington, for example, which is another city in Wisconsin, and just talked to random people at Fishgiving, which was this like funny fish festival that we went to in order to talk to the locals.
11: I never heard about it before.
10: Yeah, we both want to go.
11: I kind of want to go even though I don't like fish.
9: No, it was a real event. It was amazing. There's an Elvis impersonator.
11: Obviously, it's Fishgiving.
10: America is so good.
9: The theme was life, liberty, and the pursuit of fish. It was amazing. It was on Lake Michigan. But every single person we talked to there had an opinion on the data center. Hmm. Because when there is a gigantic, I think 700-acre facility being built near you, you will care about it. And so salience is super high if you live nearby. But then if you don't live near a data center, like if you're in a zip code where there's nothing being proposed, the polls still show that 70-30, you're roughly against data centers. I talked to Charles Franklin and Marquette, who had done this explicit polling. But the salience is much lower. Data centers does not rank in like the top five issues electorally unless you were literally living in one of those communities.
10: These are always very sensitive questions to ask a journalist, and we're supposed to just be like open-minded, etc. Of the people you talked to who were concerned about data centers, in your view, like, there are some really wacky reasons to oppose. There are some, like, I'm very sensitive to noise. So when I hear a voter talk about noise complaints, I'm like, yeah, I do not, like, I totally get that. On the other hand, if I hear, you know, some conspiracy theory, you know, some maybe less informed water takes, or, you know, or my pet has started vomiting because a new data center was nearby, I'm like, oh, maybe you're reading too much, like, Instagram reels, etc. Generally speaking, of the people you talk to who are passionate about the issue, how well-informed did you find them about both the sort of like economics and sort of like lifestyle consequences of a data center in their proximity?
9: I think this is actually one of the biggest shifts for me. I think I came in with expectations maybe a bit more similar to you. I am generally based in San Francisco, and I feel like the caricature of data center opponents that people believe is they're all just watching too many TikToks about water. And while that certainly was true for some people, like I remember talking to this guy outside of a Francesca Hong event who was wearing a Hotties for Hong t-shirt. And he was like, yeah, like they're building them out here because they want to drain the Great Lakes. And I'm like, that's not how these things work. Like, that's not why they're here. And they are not like sucking up water out of the Great Lakes. But I would say that the folks who were actively involved in organizing against the data centers, like the activists themselves, were much better informed than I expected them to be. People knew the difference between, say, closed loop and open loop cooling systems, one of which uses more water than the other. People could tell the difference between an AI hyperscale data center and the old kind of internet data centers. Some people said, I use AI, it helps me write emails, whatever. I would say the biggest difference was not like were people informed, but how much trust did they have in their government and in these AI and data center companies, right? And so it was much less of a, like, we're just mistaken about how data centers work. It was much more when DTE and OpenAI say they're going to cover the cost of electricity rate hikes, we don't believe them because DTE has raised their rates 4 out of the past 5 years, right? Or yeah, sure, you know, they say they're going to bring 500 jobs, but like, we saw how Foxconn went. We know that corporations break their promises all the time. And so I would say the gap among anti-data center activists was much more about trust than it was about information.
11: Can you talk a little bit more about what the exact pitch is that an AI, a hyperscaler, or, you know, a data center builder might make to a community when they say we want to take that ugly slab of concrete that's just been sitting there for years and we want to put something on top of it?
9: For sure. I would say the pitch for why let us build a big data center in your community is almost entirely about property taxes. Hmm. So data centers pay a lot in property taxes in Loudoun County, Virginia, the data center capital of the United States. Data centers, I think, pay and make up over 50% of the property tax base. And part of the reason that Northern Virginia public schools are very well funded is because of the data centers. And so people have sort of accepted that trade. Or when, you know, Microsoft brought their Fairwater data centers into Mount Pleasant on the site of the former Foxconn factory that was supposed to be, Microsoft is now paying on track to pay about $20 million in property taxes for 2026, which is a huge boon to the tax base. And so for a lot of local officials who are thinking, how do we bring back our commercial tax base in a time after these factories have left our community? A data center is a very appealing way to do so. They say, we're going to be able to remove the wheel tax in this community. We're going to be able to avoid raising property taxes on residents. We're going to pay for all these city fire services and police services that are expensive. I think part of the struggle with data centers is that that's really kind of the only pitch that they're making. Sure, there are some jobs for sure, like 500, 1,000 jobs, but those last 2 to 4 years. Sometimes they're outsiders. They're not people from the community.
11: These are the actual jobs associated with the construction of the data center. Right. Okay.
9: Yes. You might only have like 50 permanent jobs, you know, like a solar farm or something. Like people aren't really needed to keep it going very much. It's mainly a construction effort, which also means it's more out-of-town residents who are coming in. So there's not a great jobs pitch. And then also people just, I think, aren't that excited about AI. It's not that they're necessarily like worried that AI is going to go rogue and kill them all. Like people didn't bring up those kinds of fears as much. It was just like, why are we as a community taking the hit of having this giant ugly thing in order to produce some coding agents that help people in San Francisco? Like people just didn't see it as essential to their lives in the way that I think a car factory, it's like, okay, well, we all drive cars, solar farm, well, we all need energy. I think the trade with a data center just didn't feel as compelling to people because taxes are kind of diffuse and hard to grok. And it's kind of unclear, like, how's that going to benefit me directly? Jobs, not really a big benefit. And then AI itself, people are kind of whatever about.
10: 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I'm Joe Wisen.
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12: Clear to partly cloudy tonight. We'll drop into the lower 60s, 50s in the suburbs. Mostly sunny, a few afternoon clouds Tuesday, high around 80. Clear Tuesday night, low again in the lower 60s in the city, 50s in the suburbs. Mostly sunny Wednesday, high 80 to 85. Partly sunny, chance for some late day showers Thursday, high in the lower to middle 80s. I'm Scott Kaplan with your 3-day forecast on Bloomberg 92.9.
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21: 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On Trumponomics, why inflation could be good news for Japan. 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
0: On the latest edition of the Bloomberg Business Week Daily Podcast, a conversation with a Bloomberg News finance reporter, Paige Smith, on President Trump's family joining the sprint to get a national bank charter.
1: First of all, I think it's important to note that there are a number of different bank charters that anyone or any entity can pursue at any given time. The president's family is pursuing a trust charter and has received conditional approval from one financial regulator to do that. That regulator is the Office of the Comptroller of the Currency.
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1: The OCC, okay. As we know it, run by Jonathan Gould, who is actually a Trump appointee himself. So there are a lot of different charters that anyone can pursue. Take Nubank, for example, a really well-known fintech that's Brazil-based. They've received approval to be a national bank, so it's slightly different and maybe a little bit more vanilla or bread and butter than a trust bank, for example.
23: Huh. So, I mean, the Trump family now on the verge, though, of having its own bank. What exactly are they trying to build?
1: So the entity is known as World Liberty Financial, and it's owned by members of the Trump family and their business associates. And they are best known for a stable coin called USD1. And when they received this conditional approval, and also before they received approval, when they were applying, World Liberty Financial essentially said that they want to grow the reach of this stable coin and build out that business specifically.
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11: This is All Thoughts on Bloomberg Radio. I'm Tracy Alloway.
10: And I'm Joe Weisenthal.
11: Today's episode, we are looking at the data center backlash and what AI companies have gotten wrong and thinking about that build out. We are speaking with Jasmine Sun, an independent writer covering AI and Silicon Valley culture.
10: In some of the places where data center projects are like well off the ground, some of these like tax benefits or whatever are real, right? Like, isn't Facebook Meta in Louisiana? Yeah. Like, they are cutting really big checks.
9: Yeah.
10: Like, in your view, if they're like, Jasmine, come here and like bring both sides together and solve this, like, would you argue that like, no, like there, it is likely that these can meaningfully move the dial on terms of pure dollars coming in? And like, would there be in theory a solution of like, well, we're going to, you know what, let us like pay your taxes for 2 years. That will show us, that, you know, even before we break ground, like setting aside all the complicated things, could you imagine as we go forward, eventually like some structures where it's like, okay, the company does give some tangible upfront commitment. People get to feel it. They get to see their taxes reduced. They get to see their teachers get higher salaries. And then it's like, all right, the green light is in for data centers.
9: Yeah. I mean, one thing that I think is important to recognize is that the landscape of how people feel about data centers and how the deals are made has changed so dramatically in the last 1 to 2 years. So at the time that a lot of the proposals show up to, say, your city council in 2023, 2024, 2025, there was no data center backlash, right?
10: Yeah.
9: And so at the time, it almost feels like the opposite. Like the mayor of Port Washington, where this 700-acre big data center facility is being built in Wisconsin, he was telling me like, Port Washington had just lost a bid to bring a chip factory into the city. They're, again, one of these cities where factories have closed down and they want a commercial tax base again. And reeling from that, this guy, Ted Neitzke, he's like, well, of course, we thought a data center could be a great way to do that. At the time, they even set up a tax subsidy district for the data center because they're also worried if we don't do this, maybe the data center is going to go uptown to Sheboygan. Like, what if we lose the bid to another city in the same way, if you guys remember with HQ2, Amazon sort of like dangling, like, who's going to give us the most subsidies to bring our data center here? Because at the time, there was no backlash. Communities want the tax benefits of the data center. Now, of course, it's really changed. And so the data center deals that are being made today are very, very different from the ones that were being made 2 years ago, 3 years ago. People are now realizing that you don't need to give Meta a tax subsidy. In fact, Meta should probably pay more upfront. They should give these 50K bonuses to public school teachers. Before, there were a lot of NDAs being signed, and that was extremely controversial. Almost everyone I talked to, including all the pro-data center people, said, we really regret doing the NDAs. They actually really increase community distrust and backlash. Mm. Now Microsoft is saying, we don't want to do NDAs anymore. And I don't think local officials are willing to sign them anymore because they've seen how it amplifies distrust in the community. So I would say that the data center deals that are getting made in 2026 and beyond, in light of the backlash, are much more, how much can we offer your community to let us build here? Whereas 2 years ago, it was, what can your community offer us for us to come in?
11: Yeah, it feels like the balance of power has shifted a little bit. But that said, reading your reporting, there does seem to be the sense that small local governments are perhaps not evenly matched against big tech companies with a lot of money and a lot of lawyers. And so even if you construct the world's most beneficial tax arrangement, you had a lot of people in your piece who were talking about, well, the company is just going to figure out some way to kind of wriggle out of it.
9: Yeah. And again, I think this is so informed by things like the Foxconn fiasco, where people felt that they're part-time city councilmen or whatever, like, just made a bad deal because they were not equipped, they were not informed to. Again, like, almost every local official I talked to, they were good people. They were trying to do the right thing. They were also getting paid like $5,000 a year to do this on top of a normal day job. And so it is a big power asymmetry between them and like OpenAI's lawyers, and people in the community recognize that you're not going to have the best deals when it comes from that. And so they'd say, you know, we don't know what carve-outs that the data center developer is going to write in. So let's say that the AI bubble pops, or, you know, OpenAI goes out of business, and so they don't want the data center capacity anymore. Like, what's going to happen to the building? Is it going to be a stranded asset? What kinds of guarantees are there going to be? And again, there might be ways to set these up in more beneficial ways. Like, I think tax guarantees are some of these, or making deals to say, we're going to pay for 80% of our forecasted electricity demand upfront, because sometimes those forecasts are wrong and we don't want to like leave you guys on the hook. I think those are really important to make, but fundamentally it's just such a power asymmetry. I mean, one of the most egregious examples that I came across was that Selene Stargate Center in Michigan, where Selene is a city town of literally less than 3,000 people. It's super rural. It's a little bit out of Ann Arbor. And their city council actually voted 4-1 against the data center development that Oracle and OpenAI brought in. And after they voted against it, the data center developer just sued them over exclusionary zoning. And there is no way your town of like less than 3,000 people is going to even bother with a lawsuit against like OpenAI, Oracle, and Related Digital. It's just not going to happen. And so they immediately settle, of course, for some like improvements to like a fire truck and some investments in farms and whatever. But like, again, the power asymmetry really just made residents feel like, okay, like, this is not how democracy is supposed to work. Like, a gigantic company should not be able to sue us out of our democratically chosen decisions.
10: So it did occur, one thing that you did write about in the piece, which I was very interested in, and it's something I've been thinking about, is the data center boom is sort of a rare moment in recent decades in American history where you have the capitalists, the tech companies, and the hard hats are actually really into it. And it is, they're not a huge number by volume, but also, like, when people think about, like, quote, working class, unquote, jobs, the kind of jobs that we lost, etc., the jobs that are being created are those jobs that, like, people might have in their head as like a good middle class job, or the jobs that we had in our glory days. How influential within these communities are the sort of construction companies or workers, some of them unionized in some of these cases, who are like, no, we want that activity?
9: Yeah. I mean, I think one of the most memorable conversations I had was with this guy, Terry McGowan, who's a senior VP at the International Union of Operating Engineers. So people who operate like cranes, and I don't know what these gigantic machines are called, but earth movers, people like that. He was awesome because he was thinking about this from a historical perspective. He was talking about growing up in Milwaukee as a teenager. And he's like, when I was growing up, noise was money. So like, I get that it's noisy and there's pollution and whatever. But he's like, when I was growing up in Milwaukee, like, we knew that when we saw like the smokestacks and we heard the noise, that was what was going to feed our kids. That was going to send our kids to school. That was what was the lifeblood of our community. And so to him, it was kind of surprising to see the shift over the past few decades of people losing trust in industry, seeing it not as this is what keeps our economy going, this is what helps working class families, and much more, this is something to be distrusted. And he was saying that he tried to get, for example, some of his union members to speak up at city council meetings and say, like, hey, this is helping me. Like, this is, these are the jobs that are getting created. But even his guys were like scared to do it because there was so much opposition that being pro data center was just going to get your neighbors really pissed at you. Mm. And I think part of the problem is that there's, again, not that many of these folks, and that even of the people there, some of them come from out of town because there are so many labor shortages. Like, these workers are getting great jobs, like $100 cash per diems because people want to compete between sites. Apprenticeship programs and skilled trades, I've heard from multiple people, have been like doubling in size over the past couple years. But again, it's just not that many people. So if you're working on a project, you're going to be excited about it. But it's kind of hard to convince someone else in the community who is not. And then I also just think that trust, again, in corporations has cratered over the past few decades. Like GM in Janesville was sort of revered as, this is what the community is built on. This is the thing that keeps us going. But when the company goes bankrupt, when they lay off thousands of workers, when they fail to clean up the contaminated brownfield that the factory was built on and leave $30 million of hazardous waste in the ground for the community to deal with, like, that's a lot of broken trust. And so people are not thinking, oh, let's bring GM back. They're thinking, man, like, we trusted that company and they screwed us over, right?
11: Yeah, I wanted to ask you actually about the social dynamic between the construction workers being brought in for these projects and the, you know, lifelong citizens of small towns, because I know you like to take a sort of anthropological approach to some of your reporting. How do they actually feel about each other? And I got to say, this is a free idea to anyone in Hollywood, but I really think someone needs to come up with a TV series where it's like a giant data center being built in a really small town and the dynamic between like the influx of all the contractors and the locals.
10: I would
11: you
10: watch
11: could have
10: that.
11: Some interesting storylines.
10: Absolutely.
11: Sorry, that's just an aside. But what was that relationship like?
9: Oh, yeah. I mean, just not exactly what you're talking about, but my friends and I who went on the trip, we all watched Eddington before we went over. We were like, and I didn't know what kind of movie it was. I just knew it was like kind of about a data center, and everyone starts like, you know, shooting each other up. And I'm like, oh, God, is this what we're going to go see?
11: Yeah, I was thinking something a little bit more lighthearted, but, you know, you never know what direction it could go in.
9: No, totally. I mean, so one thing I'll say is I talked to three folks from the trades, but it wasn't an incredible amount. We actually found construction workers and tradespeople pretty hard to get in touch with. Hmm. I think partly because they'd all signed NDAs. And also I just heard anecdotally from so many people that pro data center folks are very scared of talking because they have seen how vicious it gets. There are death threats. You have city councilors resigning, bad blood between neighbors. The opposition is pretty intense. And so my guess is that these tradespeople are a little bit worried. I mean, everyone I talked to in the trades was aware of the backlash. They were like, yeah, we know some people are worried about the environment. We think it's worth it, but like, we understand. But fundamentally, I think the folks I talked to were more focused on themselves and their work and sort of their benefits. One actually surprising tidbit that I heard was that from Terry to this guy who's a CEO of an electrical contracting company I talked to an HVAC engineer I talked to, they all thought that AI was maybe a bubble or like probably a bubble.
11: Yeah, that was interesting.
9: That was really odd because even the people who are excited about this, who are making their money from it, they were like, yeah, like it does worry me that like the Mag 7 hold like 50% of the stock market, or like, yeah, it's a bubble, but we'll just move on to the next bubble. We'll diversify, right? And so I think one thing that was really clear to me was that folks in these communities far away from Silicon Valley, they're deeply unsure about how sustainable the AI boom is. And I think that really informs whether you're willing to take the bet on like a, again, a gigantic construction project that may not even start paying taxes until 10 years in the future is, well, I keep reading on the news, it's a bubble. I don't know if this technology is that helpful to my life. And if it's a bubble, that makes the economic trade-offs very, very different.
10: Yeah.
11: Are there any local businesses that are happy that like you now have 500 workers who maybe weren't there before and they're all getting their lunch at your shop or something like that?
9: Yeah, I mean, so I heard this more anecdotally, not from the shops themselves, but yeah, like the mayor mentioned that sales taxes in Port Washington have like doubled over the last year.
10: More to come from our conversation on the data center backlash with independent writer Jasmine Sun. I'm Joe Weisenthal.
11: And I'm Tracy Alloway, and this is All Thoughts on Bloomberg Radio.
10: To hear all of our episodes in full, be sure to subscribe to the podcast on your favorite platform.
3: 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Coming up, the latest market-moving headlines from Bloomberg. 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
2: ABC News, I'm Stephanie Officer. The country's highest court clears the way for President Trump to implement parts of a March executive order regarding mail-in voting ahead of the midterms for now. ABC's Devin Dwyer.
4: What the Supreme Court's conservative majority said today in this 6-3 decision is that that order, because it has not been fully implemented yet, has not actually hurt any of the states, and therefore they don't have standing to bring a challenge. But I should say that the court was clear that if this is implemented in an unlawful way, usurping state authority around elections, they can come back to the court.
2: The manhunt for a Massachusetts woman whose police officer husband was found dead last week is now over. Worcester police have found the body of 58-year-old Karen Solomon after her husband, 57-year-old Worcester patrolman Kurt Solomon, was found, calling the incident a tragic murder-suicide. Two people walking in the woods discovered what is believed to be Karen's body, which is still pending official identification. This is ABC News.
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5: From Bloomberg World Headquarters in New York, I'm Doug Krisner. Let's update top stories. We'll look at market action momentarily. So the U.S. and Canada are now in a full-blown trade war. Canadian Prime Minister Mark Carney said today recent negotiations with the U.S. revealed that President Trump wants to destroy Canada's major industries like steel, aluminum, and autos with unfair terms. And now we are learning of last-minute pressure from U.S. Commerce Secretary Howard Lutnick. He was accused by the Canadians of moving the goalpost. At the same time, some American business leaders are crediting Lutnick with derailing what they saw as a threat to U.S. metals industries, industries that President Trump has vowed to protect. Now, another factor leading to this breakdown in negotiations, U.S. efforts to limit Canada's trade deals with other countries, namely China. Tomorrow, by the way, the Canadian government will be announcing a range of measures to protect and support its workers and businesses. So the U.S. is now taking steps to further isolate Iran economically. Today, Treasury Secretary Bessent threatened any country that does business with Iran. His message was pretty clear: cut ties or face sanctions, although it is unclear whether these actions will be enough to get Tehran to loosen its stranglehold on the Strait of Hormuz. Cautious tone in trading in the equity market in front of the earnings on Wednesday after the bell from NVIDIA. Last week, we learned that NVIDIA told some of its large customers of impending price increases on servers containing those NVIDIA AI chips. The stock was down today by 3%, and we had the Philadelphia Semiconductor Index down about 2.7%. Right now in Seoul, shares in the memory chip maker SK Hynix down 5.8%. Samsung is down about 3.8%. Those losses, by the way, leading the KOSPI down about 2.5%. Back in the U.S., we had the S&P 500 dropping nearly 0.3%. And right now, E-mini futures for the American equity market are flat. U.S. Treasury yields very little change, with a 10-year at 4.70. And the Nikkei, by the way, is down 1.1%. 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
12: Few clouds around tonight. We'll drop into the lower 60s, 50s in the suburbs. Sunshine, some afternoon clouds Tuesday, high around 80. Clear Tuesday night, low again in the lower 60s, 50s in the suburbs. Mostly sunny Wednesday, high in the lower to middle 80s. Partly sunny, could see some late day showers Thursday, high in the lower to middle 80s again. I'm Scott Kaplan with your three-day forecast on Bloomberg 92.9.
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13: This is a Bloomberg Business of Sports report. The soccer ball with which Diego Maradona scored his infamous Hand of God goal against England has sold at auction for the equivalent of about $3.4 million, but it failed to surpass the record nearly $9.7 million paid 4 years ago for the shirt worn by the Argentina captain in the same World Cup game. The Gibraltar Football Association has withdrawn support for Gianni Infantino's candidacy for the 2027 FIFA presidential election. The FIFA president has come under fire following his scrapped plans to privatize FIFA tournaments. Former PGA Tour Commissioner Tim Fincham and his wife are donating $13 million to PGA Tour charities as the tour reshapes its charity strategy amid so much attention on profit and earnings. The contribution is seen as a catalyst for launching a new strategy geared toward connecting charitable contributions with national campaigns. With the Bloomberg Business of Sports report, I'm Michael Barr.
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14: On the latest Balance of Power podcast, we talked with economist Joe Lavornia, SMBC, formerly the Trump administration, about the Treasury's economic warfare against Iran.
15: The fact that the U.S. is trying to pressure Iran to the negotiating table, to me, is a positive. We're not involved in military kinetics at the moment. Hopefully that will remain the case, and that somehow there is a negotiation that takes place. But of course, if the sanctions work the way the administration would like them, and then the regime crumbles internally because of it, well, that will also be effective. So it's a strong negotiating tactic. We'll see what happens. I don't know exactly how they're going to be implemented, but right now, from what I heard, it sounds like the rhetoric is pretty harsh, and my guess is, Joe, it will be matched with action.
17: Do you expect that it will be matched with action equally for all of these different countries to which it could apply? He obviously indicated that China wouldn't be exempt from this, Joe, but I do wonder if you believe that the U.S. would really be willing to do its worst ahead of Xi Jinping's visit here just weeks from now.
15: Right. Well, that's a fair point. And there was one of the questions that asked about the comparison to D-Day, and the secretary is, you know, allowing there to be some runway before these are fully implemented so that these backdoor, whatever it was, negotiations, so to speak, backdoor, I think was the word used, or back channel, negotiations proceed so that there could be some success. So the secretary is pretty persuasive. He knows how this negotiation process works, which is why I believe intentionally he didn't want to give that much information. The fact that he did allude to the fact that major financial institution could be sanctioned this week, I think, is important and probably is raising some eyebrows. So we'll just have to wait and see.
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10: And I'm Joe Weisenthal.
11: On today's show, we are talking the data center backlash. We're speaking with Jasmine Sun, an independent writer covering AI and Silicon Valley culture.
10: Right prior to the data center explosion that we've really seen basically for 2 years now, just prior to that, everyone or lots of people were really excited about the Inflation Reduction Act and all of this, these reindustrialization efforts. But like some of these issues are going to be exactly the same. Like, if you're going to, like, build, like, an EV battery plant, that's going to be noisy. That's going to bring in a lot of temporary workers. You know, if you're actually going to have state-of-the-art, it's going to be an electricity user. That's going to be a water user. And if it's a state-of-the-art factory, or if it's going to be a cutting-edge factory, it is not going to employ people ever at the scale of, like, the old, like, River Rouge GM factory. Mm-hmm. Like, modern factories just aren't like that. Do you think some of these concerns, these fights, these issues where, I don't know, it seems like it's not democratic in the ideal sense if for certain proponents simply do not feel comfortable making their voices known because they're like, just do not, you know, sort of not good for sort of liberal norms about speech. Like, do you think these concerns are generalizable to any attempt at what we all love, the idea of like industrial revitalization?
9: So I think any big, heavy manufacturing, any big industrial development does face some opposition, for sure. And that's kind of the classic NIMBY stuff, right?
10: Yeah.
9: But one thing that was really surprising to me is how much more intense data center opposition is, even when compared head-to-head against these other kinds of things. So Heatmap News has done some really good polling on this, where data centers

0: perspective that also do bring in lots of construction workers and stuff. But there is something about AI data centers, whether it's people don't really vibe with AI, they're not excited about that, whether it's the expedited, like sort of secret processes that are used for data centers that aren't as commonly used for the others, or whether it's seeing national narratives about data centers and that amplifying local concern. But like, I do think that the data center opposition is of a unique and different scale to the opposition to these other things.
1: Well, then I wonder, I mean, if even people are more comfortable with solar farms or nuclear facilities, which, you know, a couple of decades ago, people did not want them around at all. Is it also get back to there's something about AI? Like maybe they don't articulate the X risk the way people in Silicon Valley talk about it, et cetera. But there is something about AI specifically that just like has these sort of drives these very anxious vibes in a way that something with a similar ecological footprint doesn't.
0: That did end up being my hypothesis. Because again, on one hand, people didn't bring up like deep fakes or job loss or X risk or whatever.
1: Yeah.
0: People were much more likely to bring up water and the NDAs or something like that. But I think that's what made it feel like there was no pro faction for data centers, right? Like it didn't feel like a trade-off that's like, yeah, we're going to like deal with this big construction project, but we're going to get more energy or something. Or we all need cars. Like the car's got to be made somewhere. I think with AI, people were just like, but do we need it at all? And so then if you're not even sure whether you need it at all, then the trade of like, let me accept this big cost is pretty significant. Again, one of the things that distinguishes, I think, the classic NIMBY story from the data center story is that people who do not live near data centers are as opposed to data centers as people who live near them. And normally with NIMBYs, it's like, I do want housing somewhere else. Yeah. I do want a nuclear plant somewhere else. With data centers, people are saying, I don't want them anywhere because I don't really think we need this AI thing. And so I think it's a failure of Silicon Valley, frankly, and the AI industry, and also governments as well, to make the positive case for why is it important to our society that we actually enable the AI build out.
2: Yeah, it feels like there's a lot of generalized downside, given that people are worried about things like jobs and maybe even a robot apocalypse, or at the very least, they don't feel the technology is that relevant to them. And then even if there's hyper localized upside in the form of like, well, maybe some more jobs, although not that many, and maybe some additional income, although you don't even trust how much income that will end up being, it feels like this is a very hard dynamic to escape. Like if you're a big hyperscaler or a data center company, how are you supposed to fix this? Because you can promise the moon, basically, and it feels like people still aren't going to accept the offer.
0: Yeah, I mean, it's really interesting coming back to SF and talking to folks I know in the AI industry, some even involved in building data centers. And one of the questions that I'll hear is like, do we just like need to make the bribes bigger? Like, what if we just like mail checks to everyone's house? And like, one is that might work. But I think one other thing I realized when I was out in the Midwest is actually sometimes the bigger the numbers, the more suspicious people get, because the more it feels like this sort of dark money, shady, like, is this a bubble type situation? I think that like getting the community benefits right is certainly part of it. I think another, and I actually became much more sympathetic to the statewide moratoriums after my trip than before it. I think before I was sort of like, this seems like a kind of blunt tool. I don't think stopping data centers will actually regulate AI. But now I see the moratoriums, whether it's Kathy Hochul's or Greg Abbott's or whatever, as like, again, we know that there's this power asymmetry between these tiny towns and these big companies. We shouldn't expect a town of 3,000 or 20,000 people to get a good deal to extract the right guarantees. I think that actually bringing that up to the state level and maybe taking a pause for the state officials to figure out, like, we want, you know, X millions of community benefits per megawatt, or we're going to mandate these environmental standards, closed loop cooling, X percent renewable energy, et cetera. These are going to be the rate payer protections we implement at the state level, and we will pause until everyone agrees to that. You could also see a world where that's better for data center developers because they no longer have to manage like all of these like individual negotiation processes quite as much if those standards have been set at the state level. So I think I'm pretty optimistic about that kind of streamlining. I know it was a relevant factor actually with the solar build out too. And the reason I keep referencing solar is because that also went through a period of controversy in Wisconsin and Michigan. And so people often talked about it, and bringing state level regulation was kind of like part of the solve there. And then I guess like part of it is also just like, I think that both the AI industry and governments have to do a better job making that pro case. Like, I was disappointed, frankly, in a lot of the local officials I met with how poorly they were able to articulate like why it would be beneficial to

0: their community to make this deal. Like, I think if you are responsible for leading economic development, like, it is kind of on you to talk to your constituents, to understand their concerns, and to do whatever community engagement process that is required in order to achieve that. But it's also just like very, very hard, you know?
1: Right. I mean, if the constituents don't believe anything you or the company says, because mm-hmm. there's just a lack of trust both in government and in corporate America at the moment, it feels very difficult to convince them otherwise.
0: Yeah, I think these are all things that I think could make things better. But like fundamentally, like I think that the domestic politics will be a constraint on the build out. There is a reason that the AI companies are now building out compute capacity in Australia, in Canada, in Europe even. And so I think that people very much see that there is a risk to the AI build out if we expect to have to win over all of these American communities. And the global build out, even the idea of data centers in space, for example, which is extremely speculative at this point, but is something that folks are investing in.
1: The ultimate NIMBYism. Send them to
0: no,
1: space.
0: No, because people are literally thinking, you know, there's nobody in space to stop me. And I think that's very motivating to why Elon wants to do it.
1: So when you get the aliens knocking on your door going,
0: oh, gosh.
1: I wanted to ask you about China because I know you've traveled around there relatively recently. Do you get the same sense of data center pushback in a place like China?
0: I didn't explore the data centers issue as much as I would have liked to when I was there because I was mostly sticking to the cities. Mm-hmm. And similarly, the data center build out was in, say, Guizhou province or in some less populated areas of the north. So it was not happening around the cities. If I were to, you know, wager a hypothesis, my sense is that as with other big developments in China, there is just not a culture of resistance. Like NIMBYism doesn't really exist in China because people do not own private property anyway. And so like when your land gets eminent domained or taken for a government project, there's not as much of a channel in order to push back. Both culturally, there's not an expectation. And politically, it's not a democracy. It's an authoritarian state. So you are going to lose. So whether there is or is not like data center opposition, I'm sure some Chinese people are annoyed about the data centers being built, if it's in their backyard, if it's on their farm. But my guess is like fundamentally, like you're just not going to see the political pushback that is, I think, a specific quality of American democracy, that a local town can't actually stop a hyperscale developer from coming in.
2: Well, so, you know, this is just another sort of SF question, but like in the labs, like especially, you know, obviously the OpenAI Hugging Face attack, like all these things, you know, they talk about job loss, et cetera. Like how pervasive and how widespread is the sort of like the X risk fears, like the real fears. And would you say like within the labs or within SF, more than data centers, even more than job loss, which they might be comfortable talking about because it can just sort of be solved maybe by tax and redistribute, et cetera, that like this like sort of like real, like the big one is like growing in SF, like the big fear?
0: Yeah, I mean, it's interesting because at the same time, folks are realizing, oh yeah, the rest of the country is worried about these more near-term risks or near-term harms. The thing that people here are honestly worried about is cyber attacks. Like I think Mythos was a huge wake-up call, both for people in SF and frankly, people in DC, is like, what does it mean that this thing is now an extremely effective cyber weapon? What does that mean for open source, for who gets access to the cyber weapon, which countries, which companies? Is this defense or offense dominant? I think people are starting to think about bio more seriously of, okay, maybe it's a cyber weapon today. Is it going to be a bioweapon in 6 months or 12 months? What does that mean for the national securitization of this technology? And then the Hugging Face incident was, to a lot of people, looked like these sci-fi stories that rationalist forums were talking about 5 years ago. They were like, shoot, is it coming true? Like our internal model that we were testing decided to like cheat on its eval, cheat on its homework basically by like hacking into another system and leaving notes for its future self. I think this worry about AIs trying to take a bunch of steps autonomously to pursue a goal you've set and then reward hacking, basically taking some unexpected harmful route to get to the end result. That story is actually starting to play out in a pretty serious way. And so while the AI industry sees, say, the data center backlash as something to manage on the public perception front, the thing that they are truly, truly worried about right now is, I think, alignment, cyber, and bio risk.
1: Jasmine, thank you so much for coming back on All Thoughts. Always good to chat.
0: Yeah, this is so fun. Thanks for having me.
2: This has been Odd Lots on Bloomberg Radio. I'm Joe Weisenthal.
1: And I'm Tracy Alloway.
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5: From ABC News, I'm Stephanie Officer. The Trump administration is launching secondary sanctions for countries conducting business with Iran. Treasury Secretary Scott Bessent says President Trump is speaking with different nations. Bessent would not name which countries the president was talking to, nor would he give any specifics on the timeline, but added some financial institutions could get sanctioned soon.
6: We are spreading out across the world as we speak that you will see a wave of sanctions when you leave this meeting today. And you should expect that cadence to continue. And I would expect that you will see a major announcement of a financial institution being sanctioned by the end of this week.
5: Nearly 2 weeks after severe storms hit Indiana, thousands still do not have power in Gary. NIPSCO, the state power company, says it expects all power to be restored by tomorrow. Mayor Eddie Melton of Gary calls the storm unprecedented, but says he's grateful for the outpouring of support.
7: Individuals are making contributions to our local community foundation on our behalf to help us raise dollars to get people fed breakfast, lunch, and dinner throughout the entire city. We've been funding our food trucks. Our restaurants have stepped up and donating food.
5: President Trump planning to lift tariffs on more than 300,000 tons of beef from other countries and have it sold at below market prices for the next 90 days. But some American cattle ranchers and Republicans blasting the move, saying it won't provide long-term relief. Darren Parker, president of PMI Foods, a global distributor based in Salt Lake City.
8: There is a infrastructure problem going on where we have the lowest amount of animals since 1950 on feed and in our country. So what we really need to do in order to fix this solution is to have a structural change and incentives given to the ranchers to be able to help them recreate the herd.
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10: Upper-level low pressure across southeastern Canada will continue to control our weather for another day or so. Skies will become clear to partly cloudy as we head into the evening and overnight hours. Temperatures will drop into the lower 60s in the city, 50s as you head out into the suburbs. Tuesday starts off with some sunshine. We'll see some clouds popping up in the afternoon. Just a very slight chance for a stray shower, mainly well north and west of Boston. Temperatures getting up close to 80. Clear skies Tuesday night, low again, lower 60s in the city, 50s as you head out of town. Mostly sunny, so a few clouds around on Wednesday, high in the lower to middle 80s. Frontal system starts heading our way on Thursday, partly sunny, a little more humid, some showers possible late in the day. Highs will get up into the lower to middle 80s again. I'm Scott Kaplan, and that's your Bloomberg three-day forecast. Now back to the latest headlines from ABC News.
5: The estranged mother of actress Hayden Panettiere is reacting to the news of her daughter's death last week. In an exclusive interview with ABC's Good Morning America, Leslie Vogel says she is still processing everything that has happened and describes when she first heard about her daughter's death.
11: I was numb. I was just numb. I just couldn't feel anything. I still am not grasping this is real.
5: 2 years of flooding in the Texas Hill Country has elicited two different responses, according to locals. ABC's Jim Ryan.
12: After the disaster of 2025, the deaths of more than 130 people, including dozens of children.
13: We received significant donations very early on.
12: In this year's flood, says Austin Dixon of the Community Foundation of the Texas Hill Country, the number of casualties has been mercifully low, but
13: we have four times the damaged homes, four times the damaged businesses.
12: But only a fraction of the donations. Dixon fears charity fatigue is a factor. Jim Ryan, ABC News.
5: A French tourist died in California's Death Valley National Park last week after his vehicle got stuck in the mud in 116-degree heat. According to officials, 68-year-old Pierre Formosa and a travel companion walked from their car to seek help. Well, his companion eventually made it to the visitor center and reported the incident, while Formosa's body was later found by a helicopter. I'm Stephanie Officer, ABC News.
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14: From Bloomberg World Headquarters in New York, I'm Doug Krisner. Let's update top stories in market action. The U.S. and Canada are now in a full-blown trade war. Earlier today, Canadian Prime Minister Mark Carney said recent negotiations with the U.S. revealed that President Trump wants to destroy Canada's major industries like steel, aluminum, and autos with unfair terms. And now we are learning of last-minute pressure from U.S. Commerce Secretary Howard Lutnick. He was accused by the Canadians of moving the goalpost. Meantime, some American business leaders are crediting Lutnick with derailing what they saw as a threat to U.S. metals industries, industries that President Trump vowed to protect. Now, another factor leading to the breakdown in talks, U.S. efforts to limit Canada's trade deals with other countries, namely China. By the way, tomorrow, the Canadian government will be announcing a range of measures to protect and support its workers and businesses. So the U.S. is now taking steps to further isolate Iran economically. Earlier today, Treasury Secretary Bessent threatened any country that does business with Iran. His message, very clear, cut ties or face sanctions, although it's unclear whether these sanctions will be enough to get Tehran to loosen its stranglehold on the Strait of Hormuz. Here is Bloomberg's Nancy Cook.
15: Secretary Bessent is making this announcement with about 70 days to go till the midterms. The Trump administration, I think privately, is pretty worried about its economic agenda and the drag that the economy, that the war in Iran is causing on the economy. So I think that they're looking for ways to be proactive and show that they're trying to bring gas prices down and sort of make the economic conditions more favorable to voters.
14: That is Bloomberg's Nancy Cook. In the equity market today, a cautious tone prevailed ahead of the earnings on Wednesday after the bell from NVIDIA. Last week, you may recall, we learned that NVIDIA told some of its largest customers of impending price increases on servers containing those NVIDIA AI chips. The stock was down 3% today, and we had the Philadelphia Semiconductor Index losing 2.7%. And speaking of the chip makers, we're seeing weakness right now in Seoul. SK Hynix shares down 4.3%. Samsung is off 2.5%, and those losses leading the Kospi lower by 2.5%. Right now in Tokyo, the yen is steady at 159.15. The Nikkei is weaker by around 0.8%. Although in Sydney, the ASX 200 is higher by 0.5%. U.S. Treasury yields picking up just a basis point each, with the 10-year now at 4.70%. Global news 24 hours a day, whenever you want it, with Bloomberg News Now. 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
17: 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Today, we're speaking with the tennis legend Rafael Nadal about resilience, determination, and the mindset that fueled his extraordinary career.
18: Tennis is one against the other. When the things are going wrong, find a solution to change that dynamic. And when the things start to go well, find a way to keep going the same way. We were not able to have a conversation with the coach during the match. So you are alone there and you need to survive by yourself. You need to correct yourself. You need to find solutions by yourself. So it's a mental battle.
19: Oh, my words! Absolutely incredible from Rafael Nadal. What a way to...
17: Nadal has been called the incomparable Spaniard and a relentless competitor. And despite having retired in 2024, the tenacity that characterized his performance in the game has followed him off the court. Diving headfirst into the world of business, he's growing an empire of luxury properties, training academies, restaurants, and even an electric boat racing team. His latest venture is the opening of Zell Fuerteventura, the fourth location in his growing hotel partnership with Meliá Hotels. And that's where I met Nadal for our conversation. It was an opportunity to sit down face to face with the player who led the world of men's tennis for most of his career, with Nadal being the only player in history to be ranked number one in three different decades, and to ask him about the challenges behind the success. because despite his dominance, Nadal's road to the top wasn't always smooth. We discussed how he faced career-threatening injuries and high-profile rivalries, how he pulled off his Australian Open 2022 comeback, and how he knew it was time to retire. Rafael Nadal, thank you so much for joining us on Leaders. It's very well documented that you suffered a lot of injuries. In fact, you said for your first significant injury that tennis became a race against time. What was it like living in constant fear of your career potentially ending?
18: Well, you adapt to it, because when you have a tough injury and the hope is not very positive for a couple of months, you don't know if you're going to have the chance to keep going. Then when you are able to come back and keep playing, you feel alive, you know, and then you adapt yourself to live with that feeling of, I don't know if you're going to be able to keep playing tennis for one, for two, or for 10 years. And at the end, I played for 16 more years. You know, that's the truth. But I went through a lot of challenges because of that first injury. But I was able to keep going. And it's the past satisfaction to have the determination to find solutions, to try to keep being competitive find a way to try to have success with the new circumstances that your body presents to you.
17: Do you think it put extra pressure on you? Did you want to win even more?
18: No, for me the same. The only thing that, of course, affect is when you achieve things after having this issue, probably you enjoy more that victories, are more emotional, you put the victory more in value for yourself, you know, because sometimes when you are on the run that you are winning, you want to keep winning. Okay, let's stop and say, okay, I want to keep winning, but let's enjoy this moment. After the things that I went through, I was able to enjoy the victories probably more than if I will not have this issue.
17: 2005 was the year Rafael Nadal won his first French Open. But it was also the year, at just age 19, when he suffered a devastating foot injury that followed him for the rest of his career. Then in 2012, there were knee problems. In 2022, he was on crutches. And finally in 2023, he faced a hip injury, which ultimately ended his career. Now, for most people, this level of adversity would have stopped them playing, but not Nadal. Did you ever feel invincible?
18: No, at all. No, I always had doubts. And for me, the doubts are good.
17: Why?
18: For me, doubts are positive because allow you to go on court knowing that I need to improve. Doesn't matter if I'm having success today, I need to be better to try to keep having success tomorrow. That's doubts. The people that need to lose to know that they have to improve things, they don't have doubts.
17: You have to have doubts, but also not let those doubts cripple you because you have to perform. And yeah. This is true for any leader, for anyone that wants to be the best at what they do. Like, what's the right balance between doubts and I guess, bravado?
18: Of course, you can have doubts or over doubt, but doubts in terms of asking yourself if what you are doing is enough, for me, are positive. Because if not, it's easy to say, okay, I'm winning, I'm super good, okay, I keep practicing, but you lose this feeling of going on court every day with the motivation and determination to improve something. And for me, as my personal feeling, go on court just for practice to be fit never worked well for me. Never motivate me enough. My motivation was always going concord with the determination to improve something. And that really attracts me.
17: Tennis is often thought of as a solo sport, but you can't overlook the power of rivalries. Nadal's were most notably with Novak Djokovic and Roger Federer. But what role did these rivalries actually play in motivating him?
20: Rafa, you really also captured the imagination of people because of the rivalries and also friendship with Djokovic and Roger Federer. What was that like?
18: The rivalry had been a healthy rivalry from my point of view, with huge respect between each other. And putting in perspective that we shared a lot of pressure moments, fighting for trying to be the best.
20: Did they make you better?
18: Without a doubt, yes. We push each other to the limits. Our rivalries help us to improve our level of tennis, our mentality, our level of bringing our possibilities to the limit, because we knew that if we were not doing the things more or less the perfect way, almost every day, the other will be better than us.
20: But it's amazing because you also had this friendship off court.
18: I think it's normal that when you shared a lot of moments with your rivals, you have some love for them, because you are fighting for the same thing all the time, and at the end of the day we are achieving our dreams, so why we need to fight in a negative way? We need to fight in a tennis court as a players.
20: It must be very difficult to be at the top of your game and with the pressure not many other people understand.
18: We had pressure, yes, because we have some attention, because tennis is a difficult sport, the way that the score is going. You will be never relaxed, because you can lose in any situation, no? And you can come back from every situation. And we are very lucky people that we achieve what we wanted to achieve. In my case, much more than what I ever dreamed. So I can't complain a lot. And we had pressure, yes, but everybody has pressure. For us, our pressure was healthy pressure. Some people have not healthy pressure, dramatic pressure.
20: When you say, you know, you've achieved much more than you thought you would, was there a moment that crystallized that for you where you thought, actually, I'm exactly where I wanted to be?
18: I always felt myself a very lucky person. I was able to win a Master 1000, then a Grand Slam, then Olympics, then more Grand Slams. I had a professional tennis career of 20 or 21 years. Having an injury that almost retired myself when I was 19. So what else can I ask?
20: I mean, 22 Grand Slams, given all of the injuries, how do you reflect back on that?
18: For me, when I talk about victories, I don't put the injuries on perspective. I won 22. No, I don't want to create the feeling that, okay, if I will not have the injuries, I will achieve more. No, that's what I achieved.
17: Cast your mind back to January 2022. We're in Melbourne. It's the Australian Open final. Rafael Nadal versus Daniil Medvedev. It's off to a bad start for Nadal. He loses the first set and the second set. He has to win the third to stay in the game. In a key moment, Nadal falls behind on his own serve. It's not looking good, but he saves three break points. The tide turns. The momentum changes, and after 5 hours and 24 minutes, Nadal clinches victory. The comeback is a masterclass in crisis management. Reminded of what Nadal told me about how in tennis you can come back from the brink unlike any other sport. I want to tap into the mind of the champion and understand how he engineered the victory.
20: There's some, you know, exceptional matches that you've done. One of them was the Australia final in 2022 against Medvedev. Talk to me about that final. So you're losing by two sets. Then something happens between the second and the third set. What were you thinking?
18: Nothing happened, because the change was in the second set. Even if I lost that second set, that the match already changed, because the first set was very clear for him. He was way better than me. But then in the second set, the feeling was different. I had a big chance to win that second set, but I lost that second set. Of course, that was a heartbreaking moment, because I came back in Australia after 6 months without playing on the tour for the foot. So for me, it was difficult to imagine myself coming back in a final against a great player like Medvedev. At the same time, I was thinking, okay, I was very unlucky in Australia during all my tennis career. It's very difficult because physically, I don't know if my body will hold for the next three sets. But in the other hand, I had, okay, I was very very unlucky all my life, so maybe this day will be the opposite. No, so I just was trying to give me to give myself a chance all the time.
20: But you make it sound very easy. It's not, right? If you're losing in such a big, important game, you must have a way of turning it around, of saying, actually, you know, I'm not giving up. It can't only be luck.
18: It's not luck. Of course not luck. You need to have some luck in every...
20: Sure, with everything.
18: In a particular moment, yes. But you need to look for that moment, you know, and need to fight for that moment. No. So it's about give yourself chances all the time. And that's what I tried to do all my tennis career. And that day was not an exception. I was losing, but in my mind, don't think that after I lose the first two sets, don't think that I will, in my mind was, okay, I'm going to come back for sure. No.
17: 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I'm Francine Lacqua, and this is Bloomberg.
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10: Clear to partly cloudy tonight. Will drop into the lower 60s in the city, 50s in the suburbs. Sunshine, some afternoon clouds Tuesday, high around 80. Clear Tuesday night, low again in the lower 60s in the city, 50s in the suburbs. Mostly sunny Wednesday, high in the lower to middle 80s. Partly sunny, chance for some late day showers on Thursday, high 80 to 85. I'm Scott Kaplan with your three-day forecast on Bloomberg 92.9.
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33: It's really interesting because, you know, this practice has been going on forever, right? People have been polishing their resumes for as long as there have been resumes. But what's interesting here is that, you know, after the introduction of ChatGPT, we really saw a surge in words associated with AI. So LLM, AI, GPT, people were going back and adding these to jobs that they had left. And this is not sort of like fresh, you know, in their memories. This was like a medium of jobs they had left 4 years prior. So something really interesting happening there.
34: So employers, I guess the folks that actually use LinkedIn to find employees,
1: Are they getting hip to this? Are they dealing with it, recognizing it?
33: So I think there's a couple ways to think about this. One, this whole thing came up because researchers who study the labor market use LinkedIn now as data. It's a treasure trove for them. But this paper examines this idea of how much do these edits actually change our understanding of the labor market. So they found, for example, that if based on the edits, the time traveling that people have done, we would be overstating people's AI skills in 2022 by 30%. So it doesn't so much give us a great understanding of the labor market of the past as much as it does maybe an understanding of what employers are looking for today or what they're not looking for, because that's what people are reacting to.
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5: I'm Francie Lacqua, and this is Bloomberg. 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Today, we're speaking with the tennis legend Rafael Nadal about resilience, determination, and the mindset that fueled his extraordinary career.
18: Now I need to fight for that moment. No. So it's about give yourself chances all the time. And that's what I tried to do all my tennis career. And that day was not an exception. I was losing, but in my mind, don't think that after I lose the first two sets, don't think that I will, in my mind was, okay, I'm going to come back for sure. No. In my mind was, I am almost dead, but I don't want to increase the problem on myself. I want the other to beat me. I don't want to help him to beat me. So let's keep going. Let's try to do things to bother him a little bit, and the dynamic of the match changed. And in the third, after saving that dramatic moment, the match, I don't say was more on my side, because that's not the truth, but was more or less equal. So when you win that third set, a new match starts. And you know that as a player. You have been in that position a lot of times, and you have been in the position of you are winning, and you have been in the position that you are losing. So if you are there till the end, maybe you're going to have a chance. And that's what happened. And finally, I was able to step by step, climb the mountain and come back.
5: So when a momentum shifts in a match, do you play differently? Do you feel different?
18: No, but of course, step by step, you start believing more and more. First of all, don't lose the faith. When the things are going wrong, find a solution to change that dynamic. And when the things start to go well, find a way to keep going the same way. It's about point after point for 4 or 5 hours. That's the only way from my point of view.
5: It's like resilience on steroids, right?
18: Tennis is one against the other. When I was playing, we were not able to have a conversation with the coach during the match. So you are alone there, and you need to survive by yourself. You need to correct yourself. You need to find solutions by yourself. So it's a mental battle about the opponent and sometimes about yourself.
5: I mean, it must be also difficult because there are fans that are quite close to you. How did you handle the crowds?
18: I think the fans always give me this extra motivation to keep practicing when I was injured, to keep fighting even a little bit more when the match was against me. I was a very intense player in my private sessions. That's the truth. No, I always practiced with very high energy, with zero people watching me. But with fans, I think the adrenaline is different. Yeah, the feeling is completely different. It's more emotional, and the amount of energy is higher.
5: You're also well known for having rituals.
18: Mm-hmm.
5: Those help for, was it comfort?
18: I needed them to stay 100% focused on what I was doing. As simple as that. Was more that than superstitious, because I have zero rituals outside of the tennis court. I'm not a very superstitious guy, to be honest. But on the tennis court. Unfortunately, I needed that routines.
0: Why unfortunately?
18: Because I would like to have the same kind of concentration without that routines. I don't like to see myself doing that routines, but I need it. I tried to avoid them, but I needed them to know that I was just focused on what I needed to be.
0: But it's just something that's familiar, right? It's a way of doing.
18: Yeah, but if you ask me if you want to have that or don't, I say I prefer don't. But I needed them, and I was humble enough to do it.
0: In October 2024, Rafael Nadal announced he was retiring. He said it wasn't a decision he came to lightly. Injury followed Nadal his whole career, looming over him and even threatening to take away his dream before it fully began. But I wanted to know how this elite athlete confronted the question we all face at one point. How do you know when it is the right time to go? In 2024, you announced that you were retiring. Do you remember the moment that you decided it was the right time?
18: Yeah. I decided to retire in Bostad, 2024. I gave myself around a year after my hip surgery to see if my body will come back, or my hip will come back at the normal position like before the surgery. And after a lot of weeks trying and practicing and competing, and without feeling myself comfortable on court and feeling myself that with that hip, I will not fight again for the things that really motivates me, was the moment to say, okay, I am done. I need to stop.
0: People around you were advising that maybe it was the right time to retire. Did you feel like you retired on your own terms, that it was really your decision?
18: Yeah. If probably I didn't want to talk a lot about that, and I don't want it to be influenced for the media and for the people from outside. No, it's something personal. You need to be sure when you make that kind of decision, because when you say it's over, it's over. And you need to be 100% sure that is the right moment. And if it's not your personal decision, maybe I will be today doing this interview thinking that maybe I should be playing tennis. And I'm 100% sure that I make the right decision at the right moment.
0: So when people said, look, maybe it's time to retire, and you didn't agree, did you
18: never bothered me. But I tried to not put many attention, because they don't know the real stuff. They don't know how I feel. They don't know exactly how I am every single day. They don't know what the doctors told me and what the process is being. So I need to make my own decisions with the people that I trust the most.
0: It feels like the new chapter is just as busy. So we're in your new hotel. You have a number of hotels, of business interests. What do you think comes next in terms of business?
18: I want to explore more. I just retired 1 year and a half ago, but have been a lot of stuff since I stopped playing tennis nonstop. So I have been traveling, working hard. Of course, the Zell hotel brand is growing. Here is the fourth opening in Fuerteventura, and by the end of the year, going to be 7. We are in the process of expanding the Rafa Nadal Tennis Academy. I dedicate time to my foundation to keep growing, keep helping more and more kids and families. So yeah, I want to explore, and it's great to share all these experiences with leaders on each sector, people that are successful. So for me, it's a great experience, and I am enjoying that.
0: You talk a lot about growth. You could be sitting on a beach.
18: I am not the kind of person that like to wake up every morning and don't know what to do. That's as simple as that. I need to have goals in my life. Even if I am very lucky and I could decide to do another stuff, just stay at home without plannings. But I don't understand the life that way. I am enjoying this process. And yeah, it's intense but interesting.
0: Last year, Maria Sharapova told Bloomberg that there's no match point in business. So she misses those deciding kind of breakpoint moments.
18: Of course, a different approach. I mean, in sports, you need to make decisions in a fraction of a second. You know, in business, it's a different stuff. You know, for example, the academy, as I said before, I think we are all in Mallorca, we are 650 workers. You know, it's a big responsibility, knowing that a lot of families depends on if you are doing well or not. And I am very interested on learn more about how a company can keep growing and have the ambition to grow, but a healthy ambition, you know, doing the proper way.
0: You played tennis for 23 years, 11 months a year. What do you miss about it the most? Do you miss it?
18: No, not now. I always will be very thankful to tennis for all the experiences that I enjoyed thanks to tennis. In my mind, in a part of my mind, I always will be a tennis player. But I finished my career because was nothing else to offer, you know. So I don't miss tennis because I accepted since I made that decision that was the end for me. I was not able to keep going the way that I needed to keep going, you know, and I had plenty of issues. So I bring my body over the limit, I think. So I am in peace with myself and enjoying this new chapter of my life.
0: Rapid fire questions. Are you ready?
18: I hope.
0: What's the best piece of advice you've ever received?
18: Copy what you like from the others.
0: As a child, you played both tennis and football. Do you think you would have been as successful as at football as you have been at tennis?
18: I mean, the chances are very little.
0: Why do you say that?
18: Because in tennis, I am probably one of the best players of the history. So if I decide all the way things that I will be one of the best players of the history of football, let's say it's difficult that you have both possibilities.
0: Thanks for listening to this portion of the Leaders with Francine Lacqua podcast on Bloomberg Radio. 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
8: They're thinking a lot of times about longevity and wellness for themselves, and then they are extending that to their pets. If they're going to live longer, they want their pets to be there with them. So they're trying peptides. Red light therapy was a big one that we heard about, as well as a longevity drug that people are trying. This is not a drug that's approved for this, called rapamycin.
10: Yeah.
8: It actually is approved for organ transplants to try to help people not reject the organ, but in smaller doses, they're trying it out for.
10: That sounds a little extreme. Is it safe for our dogs?
11: Yeah.
8: The vets that I talked to were cautious about that and said, you know, there was one woman who at University of California, Davis, who told me, you know, often when we see a sick pet come in, we are asking what they're taking in addition to, you know, the pet food. And if it's supplements, we ask them, you know, to stop the supplements for a little while, because often that's actually the cause of some of the illness, particularly if they're getting them from somewhere that maybe isn't just kind of your regular pet store aisle. That's something that pet owners need to weigh when they're thinking about this. There is a clinical trial in dogs going on with the Dog Aging Project at the University, at Texas A&M University, and they're looking at this. They said they haven't seen any side effects that might be linked to the drug, but it's early.
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13: I'm Stephanie Officer. The Trump administration says they're launching secondary sanctions for countries they claim doing business with Iran. Treasury Secretary Scott Bessent says President Trump is speaking to different nations, but wouldn't state which nor a timeline. ABC's Karen Travers.
14: The Treasury Secretary was asked a question about trying to, how they could target Chinese firms and banks that do business with Iran. And he said, we find that the best way to engage with countries is through, quote, quiet diplomacy.
4: The Department of Homeland Security confirming to ABC News they deported the wife of an Army sergeant back to Honduras today after arresting her last month in front of her six-year-old daughter. DHS officials say Christy Villafranca Trejo entered the country illegally in 2016. Her husband, Sergeant Gerard Juarez, previously told ABC News he began pursuing citizenship for his wife, hoping his service would help expedite the process. This is ABC News.
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15: From Bloomberg World Headquarters in New York, I'm Doug Krisner. Let's update top stories. We'll look at market action for you as well. The U.S. and Canada are now in a full-blown trade war. Earlier today, Canadian Prime Minister Mark Carney said recent negotiations with the U.S. revealed that President Trump wants to destroy Canada's major industries, steel, aluminum, and the automobile industry, with unfair terms. And now we are learning of last-minute pressure coming from U.S. Commerce Secretary Howard Lutnick. He's being accused by the Canadians of moving the goalpost. Now, to be fair, some American business leaders are crediting Lutnick with derailing what they saw as a threat to U.S. metals industries, industries President Trump has vowed to protect. Now, another factor leading to this breakdown in negotiations, U.S. efforts to limit Canada's trade deals with other countries, namely China. Tomorrow, by the way, the Canadian government will announce a range of measures to protect and support its workers and businesses. Earlier tonight, the AP reported Canada will also announce retaliatory tariffs against the U.S. on Tuesday. Here is Bloomberg's Derek Decluette.
17: One of the more interesting questions, I think, is whether Canada chooses to put the counter tariffs specifically on things that are made in electorally sensitive parts of the United States, swing districts, swing states, and so on.
15: That is Bloomberg's Derek Decluette. The U.S. is now taking steps to further isolate Iran economically. Today, Treasury Secretary Bessent threatened any country that does business with Iran. His message was clear and simple: cut ties or face sanctions. Now, it is unclear whether those actions will be enough to get Tehran to loosen its stranglehold on the Strait of Hormuz. Kind of a cautious day of trading in U.S. equities in front of the earnings Wednesday after the bell from NVIDIA. We're seeing weakness in chip stocks in Seoul at the moment. SK Hynix down 5.5%. Samsung down 3%. The Kospi is weaker by 1.8%. In Tokyo, Nikkei negative 0.4%. The equity market in Hong Kong is flat. On the Chinese mainland, CSI 300 down 0.6%. 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
9: Now, your three-day weather forecast on Bloomberg 92.9.
19: Clear to partly cloudy tonight. We'll drop into the lower 60s, 50s in the suburbs. Mostly sunny, a few afternoon clouds Tuesday, high around 80. Clear Tuesday night, low again in the lower 60s in the city, 50s in the suburbs. Mostly sunny Wednesday, high 80 to 85. Partly sunny, chance for some late day showers Thursday, high in the lower to middle 80s. I'm Scott Kaplan with your three-day forecast on Bloomberg 92.9.
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1: This is the Bloomberg Business of Entertainment Report. 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So what's the next way for them to juice their sales? What about giving it away for free? It's the question posed in a recent edition of the Screen Time newsletter. Bloomberg's Lucas Shaw.
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1: But a move like that doesn't come without risks.
3: 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Netflix could try to offer some of that for free, but I don't know exactly what it looks like, and I don't think these companies do either.
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25: It's difficult to say exactly what that level is, but I do think that we can take some signal from the markets right now and also from the way that policymakers are reacting. So when we reached 530, 5.3% on the 30-year Treasury yield, right? That's when we saw Secretary Bessent step in with the buybacks. We saw a quick 10 basis point rally lower on 30s, and then essentially all of that got wiped away, which I'm not going to say means that the whole thing was a complete waste. There is signaling there. There is more that he can do. But it does speak to the fact that to really get stabilization in the markets right now, it's not just one factor. You're going to need multiple factors to come together. So what we've been looking at is the fall of 2023 experience. So that was a time where the Fed had finished hiking, but people weren't quite sure. The 10-year yield tested 5% and then ultimately retraced. And there were a number of things that came together. One of them was a surprise from the Treasury at the time, Janet Yellen, who had shifted the issuance schedule, made some surprise announcements in terms of less long-end issuance, and that did help stabilize the market. But ultimately, it also had to come from softer economic data and a shift in the Fed.
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27: 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I'm Sarah Holder, and today on the show, we're talking about New York City Council's attempt to take on Amazon's delivery driver model.
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27: New York City Mayor Zoran Mamdani ran for office on a promise to take on powerful companies that he says exploit workers and avoid accountability. His latest focus is Amazon.
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27: Mamdani says Amazon should hire them.
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27: The Delivery Protection Act was introduced in New York City Council last year. And last week, the mayor announced his support. The bill would establish a licensing system for last-mile facilities, which are the final sorting and distribution sites before packages get to customers. It would also make companies like Amazon responsible for employing workers at those facilities, the workers who do the delivering. Amazon has come out against the bill, and it's poured $5 million into a campaign to defeat it. In response to Bloomberg's reporting, a spokesperson said the bill is, quote, forcing us to consider relocating delivery operations outside of the city, unquote. Something the spokesperson said could lead to slower and more expensive delivery service. They said Amazon is trying to work, quote, collaboratively with the city council, unquote, to prevent that outcome. This fight over worker classification has been a long time coming.
4: This is part of a larger phenomenon. I call it the who's the boss problem in the U.S. economy.
27: Josh Idelson is a senior reporter at Bloomberg covering labor and work.
4: You have many workers who are core to a company's brand. Drivers for Uber, coders for Google, cashiers for McDonald's, who are generating a lot of profit for a company and following rules set by that company, but on paper are not considered by that company to be their employees.
6: It's been this legally murky area for decades that companies have just been able to kind of swim in.
27: Bloomberg

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6: Joining us is Jane Foley, head of FX strategy at Rabobank. Jane, how much angst is actually out there, particularly in rates? I mean, would you characterize it as brimming over, or are we just sort of maybe just a little bit elevated in terms of anxiety?
7: I think right now the market is really toeing the water with respect to some of these credibility concerns, but the fact that they are there at all is fairly significant. So for instance, if we look at price action today, well, dollar's a little bit better, oil's a little bit down as well. So perhaps some of that anxiety at the end of the week has calmed. But it is interesting that we do have the market really questioning whether or not Bessent's intervention in the market last week will do anything other than perhaps undermine the credibility of the US Treasury. I think what the market really wants is a more signs, more concrete signs on fiscal reform. And that's going to be difficult headed into the midterm elections. And in the same week, of course, the market's still questioning whether or not the Fed's credibility is under question. And Warsh is really going to be watched closely to see whether or not he can row back on some of those concerns. So a very interesting week, I think, for the US dollar. But I think right now, we still have pretty good growth.
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9: 8:53 in London, 9:53 here in Brussels. Good morning, I'm Stephen Carroll. The Stock 600 up by 0.2%, and pretty muted gains across European markets this morning, but the trend is higher. Looking towards Wall Street, S&P E-minis are up by 0.2%, Nasdaq futures are 0.4% higher. The Bloomberg Dollar Spot Index a little bit stronger after the weakness of recent days. The Euro's still trading at 116.60 though, the Pound moving stronger at 136.39.

0: renewed challenge in the coming days. Over dissents from the court's three liberals, the justices put a Boston federal court ruling on hold that blocked key parts of President Trump's executive order from being fully implemented. For more, June Grosso speaks to Bloomberg Supreme Court reporter Greg Storr.
1: So, Greg, it's only a 10-page decision. Tell us about it.
2: So it's a temporary decision, and it goes back to this executive order that Donald Trump issued about 5 months ago. And this is a challenge to that executive order. The Supreme Court said that executive order, which, among other things, directs the Postal Service to restrict who can get mail ballots, the Supreme Court said that executive order in and of itself doesn't harm anybody. It doesn't harm the states that sued to challenge it. But the Supreme Court said when the government actually issues some rules to implement this.
1: They issued this decision on Monday, but on Friday we had the Postal Service proposing the rules that this decision's about.
2: So that is a final rule that will be formally published on Wednesday. There is lower court litigation about whether that is legal. The states are going to be able to argue in that case that that rule does harm them and they should be able to sue. And then more importantly, they say that rule is well beyond the authority of the federal government, well beyond the authority of the Postal Service. If the district court agrees with that argument that it's beyond the power of the president, beyond the power of the Postal Service, then we could get a new injunction blocking the rules, and that could very quickly get back up to the Supreme Court again.
1: So should we look at this decision as a placeholder?
2: It is a placeholder, which doesn't mean that it's not at least a bit of a good sign for Donald Trump. So they accepted some arguments he made. For example, the administration argued that the federal government would be irreparably harmed if the court blocked this executive order. And the Supreme Court agreed with that argument. Doesn't mean to say that he had authority to do it, but it does mean that one key component to how the Supreme Court assesses an emergency application, what's going to be the relative harm on each side, depending on how we rule, on that point, seemingly six justices in the majority agreed with Donald Trump that he would be hurt if the court blocked this rule.
1: So the opinion says this doesn't mean that any measures that the government takes will necessarily be lawful. Quote, on that score, time will tell. Well, some states are sending out ballots within a couple of weeks. So what's the time the conservatives are waiting for?
2: The timing of this is a real wild card and potentially could be a real problem. So back when the administration filed this application at the Supreme Court, back in late July, they said we need to implement this executive order by early to mid-August. We're obviously past that point. And, you know, just now the government's going to be able to think about actually implementing that order. The Supreme Court sat on this thing for almost 3 weeks. It was fully briefed, and the Supreme Court didn't act on it. Not at all clear why the Supreme Court waited so long. I mean, they clearly had opinions to write, but by waiting so long, they did sort of create this potential collision coming along where states do need to send out their ballots. The Postal Service rule would require them to put a special barcode on the ballots and the envelopes to designate that these are going to eligible voters. And that all takes time, and we're getting darn near the point where both the Postal Service and the states are running out of time to do this in an orderly fashion before November.
0: That's Bloomberg Supreme Court reporter Greg Storr speaking with June Grosso. Catch more of that conversation, more analysis of the latest legal news. 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NASDAQ futures surging now, up 1%, up about 290 points, and S&P futures are up 0.5%. Up next, we'll get the latest on the Trump administration's economic isolation plan against Iran. Plus, Canada gets ready for prolonged trade war with the U.S. That's coming up in our 6 a.m. news. Hour 2 of Bloomberg Daybreak starts now.
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0: With Alexis Christophorus on markets.
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2: Good morning, everyone. Paul Sweeney, Tom Keene, Michael Barr, Alexis Christophorus. Thank you for being with us today. Mr. Sweeney, off today. Alexis, kind enough to come in here and squeeze in one more question with Mandeep Singh.
4: My pleasure. I had to get it in.
2: You're going to do that with Peter Scheer?
4: Maybe.
2: He's deserving. Very good insight. Peter Scheer will be with us with a very different, indeed twisted view at Academy Securities. He'll join us. And Michael Ball, back to back, Peter Scheer and Michael Ball, it's just too much.
4: It's too much to handle.
2: It's just too much to handle. Great conversation for you across America and around the world today. Futures advance up 28 earlier, up 35 now. Nice lift to the market. NASDAQ up 0.9%. I guess, are we waiting for Canadian tariffs? Si, do we know?
4: We don't know.
2: We don't know.
4: I think later today they're going to announce which item.

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0: This is Bloomberg Surveillance with Tom Keene and Paul Sweeney.
2: What is the trend structure of the equity market right now?
3: We haven't been in 2% inflation in forever.
0: With Alexis Christophorus on markets.
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2: Good morning, everyone. Tom Keene, Paul Sweeney, Michael Barr, Alexis Christophorus. Paul off today. Alexis is in to help out and get us through this. Patrick just came back to me from Latrobe, Pennsylvania, in the Laurel Valley Golf Club. So thank you.
4: He's happy about
2: straightening this out. Steve Sosnick coming up, folks, here in a bit. Last time I saw Steve, he had a case of Rolling Rock. He was getting started on the weekend. We'll get to Mr. Sosnick here in a moment, Chief Market Strategist, Interactive Brokers. We need to say good morning to all of you on a really eventful day. Cy, do we have any idea when Canada retaliates seriously? Do we have, is it like morning? After we have no timetable.
4: Can I say I'm raising my hand? 11 a.m. Wall Street time.
2: Nailed it. Supposed 11 a.m.
4: Yeah.
2: Just in time for Joe Matthew and Kayla Lance to dissect.
4: There you go. Plenty to talk about. Thank you very much. We'll we thought Warsh was going to be the big thing this week. Gosh, so much more is happening.
2: Well, there's so much more that's happening. And of course, a major thing, and I want to talk to Mr. Sosnick about this in a moment, is Mr. Druckenmiller, who all of Global Wall Street knows. I saw him at the wonderful emotional party for Edward Hyman on his 80th birthday. Stan Druckenmiller was there, all of us in honor of Ed Hyman. And of course, this essay he wrote on the Secretary of Treasury was blistering. We'll get to that in a moment within the news flow. Futures up 27 right now. Yields come in, they're best and friendly to say the least, in a solid 4 basis points, 4.6.

0: the Apollo, BlackRock, Blackstone, mm-hmm. all the other names. When is like September? It picks up again.
1: People say it picks up in September. I mean, this will be my first September covering private placement bonds.
0: So you're going to expand out to like a 35-hour work week.
1: Yeah,
0: dig in.
1: Yeah, thinking 30. Yeah, that would be really tough. But I think I'll have the coffee for 35 hours.
2: She's going the French way, 35 hours.
0: Oh yeah.
2: All the French people are mad at me now.
0: That's the way Emily Grafeo rolls.
2: Can we talk a little Bitcoin?
1: I mean, Bitcoin's having a week. It's actually down right now.
2: Looking. It's very bizarre. It was above 80,000 earlier.
1: Yeah, it topped 80,000. This is another market that I think people are kind of waiting for September. September 15th is when the Senate will vote to pass the Clarity Act through. And so this is kind of like a key catalyst that everyone's
2: watching. Do we think they're actually going to get it done? Do they have the votes?
1: Brian Armstrong, the CEO of Coinbase, said that there was bipartisan support for this.
2: We'll see.
1: So I guess that means
2: didn't Terry Haynes think not much was going to happen earlier?
0: Yeah,
2: we'll see.
0: Yeah. I'm afraid to ask. Are you familiar with Rick Springfield?
2: Oh, please say yes. Come on, General Hospital. Then he went to singing.
0: Luke and Laura.
3: The album was.
2: Oh my God! I ran home from school to watch Luke and Laura get married.
0: You
2: ran home. Put on Channel 7. Yeah, I remember those days.
0: Rick Springfield. Jesse's girl. Thank you, Emily Grafeo. Good morning.

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2: From ABC News, I'm Wayne Cabot, with her supporters outside dressed in pink at the courthouse. As they have been every day of her murder trial, the Lindsey Clancy jury is hearing its last witnesses.
3: Prosecutors plan to rest their rebuttal case today after calling two final expert witnesses to cast doubt on the claim that the Massachusetts mother was in the throes of psychosis when she killed her three children. The testimony comes one day after Clancy's attorney moved for a mistrial due to testimony from a prosecution expert about Clancy's religion and how it might have influenced her decision to kill her children. The judge denied the request but sternly instructed the jurors to ignore any testimony about Clancy's faith. Jurors could begin deliberations as early as tomorrow. Peter Haralambos, ABC News.
2: The U.S. has its first measles deaths of 2026, both in Lancaster County, Pennsylvania. The Commonwealth's first deaths from that preventable disease in 35 years, both were unvaccinated. Canada, our traditionally friendly neighbor, is putting up a fence today, announcing retaliatory tariffs after President Trump threatened 50% surcharges on cars and car parts made in Canada. American car makers Ford, GM, and Stellantis operate major plants in Ontario.
4: President Trump has claimed the U.S. does not need Canada, but nearly 100% of U.S. natural gas imports come from Canada, along with more than half of our imported crude oil. And Trump last night acknowledged the U.S. relies on Canada for aluminum. Trump says Canada has been ripping off the United States for years. Trade talks collapsed over the weekend.
2: ABC's Rachel Scott on his social media today, Trump said he's considering renaming Lake Ontario Lake America. The Secret Service says it's aware of a threatening video posted by Iran directed at Barron Trump, the president's youngest son. Stocks have opened flat this morning. Autumn has arrived at Starbucks. The pumpkin spice latte, now officially back on the menu today. 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
6: High pressure is crossing the Appalachians into the mid-Atlantic states, and this system's going to control our weather through Thursday. Then a cold front, which is right now approaching Minnesota, will drop our way. That'll lead to some showers and thunderstorms probably Thursday night and during the day on Friday. We'll be dealing with partly to mostly sunny skies through the rest of the day. Sunshine and fair weather clouds close to 80 degrees. Skies clear tonight. We drop to 60 to 65 in Boston. It's down to near 55 in some of the suburbs. Tomorrow, more sunshine as the high starts to shift offshore. That will allow us to warm up. Temperatures tomorrow afternoon are going to be anywhere from 80 to 85. We're partly cloudy tomorrow night. Lows, they're close to 65 degrees. Thursday should be partly sunny with highs between 80 and 85. And then by Thursday night, there is a chance for some showers and storms.

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1: Still burning. About 15 minutes outside Reno, the Hawk Fire, less than a third contained. Tens of thousands of people in shelters praying their homes are okay. And now there's an even bigger fire raging in Texas, doubling overnight.
2: Throughout the night, flames lit up the sky over Palo Pinto County, 40 miles west of Fort Worth. The Ross Fire has scorched 50,000 acres and is only 5% contained, according to the Texas A&M Forest Service.
3: The combination of high heat, low humidity, and very dry vegetation is increasing the wildfire risk across the state.
2: The Forest Service's Laura Stevens, people living in the region have been told to be ready to evacuate. Jim Ryan, ABC News in Dallas-Fort Worth.
1: An Army sergeant's wife is the latest military spouse to be deported, sent to Honduras after 10 years here. Denitza James is president of the group Repatriate Our Patriots.
4: Our service members are having to fight two battles, one in the forefront, really, because we are a country of war, and at home front, making sure that their families are being taken care of.
1: DHS says having a family member in the military is not a free pass to violate our nation's laws. Jeffrey Epstein's accomplice, Ghislaine Maxwell, will stay in prison. This morning, a federal judge in New York saying her claims of constitutional violations are meritless and frivolous. She was moved to a low-security prison camp after talking with former Trump lawyer Todd Blanche, now the U.S. Attorney General. Wayne Cabot, ABC News.
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8: Good Tuesday morning from the Bloomberg Interactive Brokers Studio in Midtown Manhattan. This is Bloomberg Intelligence. We are broadcasting live. We're also streaming on YouTube as well. Paul Sweeney and Scarlett Fu. Paul Sweeney is off for the day, so John Tucker has kindly stepped in.
9: Hi. Today.
8: Hi.
9: I've been here since 3 o'clock.
8: Okay, so you didn't really step in. You just moved. One seat over.
9: I haven't moved, so.
8: Well, I'm glad that you're staying for the 10 a.m. to 12 p.m. hours. We've got a lot coming up over the next 2 hours. We're going to check in with our old friend Yelena Shelyacheva. She is senior U.S. economist at the Conference Board on the latest consumer confidence reading that just came in, a decline for the month of August. We're also going to check in with Tyler Kendall, our Washington correspondent, on Scott Bessent and what he intends for Iran. That big threat obviously hinging on U.S. willingness to hit China. Also talk a little bit about Howard Lutnick and his role in the Canadian trade talks. Lindsay Dutch is our consumer hardline senior analyst, will join us to discuss Dick's earnings that just came out. And Gautam Mukunda is a lecturer at the Yale School of Management. He's also a Bloomberg Opinion contributor, and he's written about management and bureaucracy and what Pete Hegseth has failed to understand when it comes to bureaucracy. So all that coming up over the next hour. First, though, let's bring in Charlie Pellett for our Bloomberg Business Flash.
10: Hi, thank you very much, Scarlett and John. Good morning to you both. Just getting word that U.S. new home sales declined in July to a six-month low, indicating higher mortgage rates are choking off demand, even as builders trim prices and offer incentives. The Dow, the S&P, NASDAQ, all higher. The Dow holding on to gains did dip negative briefly. Right now, though, up 33 points to 53,453. That is a gain of about under 0.1%. S&P higher by 19, up 0.2%. NASDAQ up 0.5%. And the NASDAQ 100 index up by 0.6%. We're seeing a rebound today for the Sox. The Philadelphia Stock Exchange's semiconductor index up now by 1.5%. All of this with the VIX just below 16, a two-year at 4.19%, 10-year 4.65%, and the 30-year 5.19%. Gold is down $30 the ounce now to $46.21, drop there of 0.7%. Major retreat for crude oil, certainly helping lift sentiment today. We've got WTI down 3%, 82.44 a barrel. Brent below 90, 89.50 right now for a barrel of Brent crude, down by just about 2.9%. So what about the overall market backdrop and investor sentiment? Steve Sosnick is chief market strategist at Interactive Brokers, and he was a guest last hour on Bloomberg in Surveillance.
11: If they don't start in September and they were willing to wait that long, I think that the probability they start in October is very low, just because it's so close to the midterm elections, and they might as well wait till December. Now, if they start in September and it's a path of rate hikes from there, I think they're fine with that, and that's a different story.
10: Sources tell Bloomberg Apple is gearing up to launch a new version of its Mac mini desktop computer for the first time in almost 2 years. Those sources say the new desktop will debut as soon as the coming days. Recapping, S&P right now up 0.2%. Scarlett and John, that is a Bloomberg Business Flash.
8: 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Thank you so much, Charlie Pellett, with our Bloomberg Business Flash. 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John Tucker and Scarlett Fu, along with Charlie Pellett, with you for the next 2 hours. 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Let's bring the conversation to Christina Kino. She is our managing editor for Markets Live, and she has got her eye on some stocks on the move. Christine, what do you have on your list?
12: All right, girl. Let's start with Zoom, because they have earnings due after the bell, so all eyes on that. Shares a little bit on the back foot today. So ticker ZM in those shares are down just over 1% at the moment, but the expectations are quite positive. Second quarter sales are expected to have risen 4.2%. And Bloomberg Intelligence citing their enterprise business as still the main growth engine. So this is the part of the business that makes large and long-term platform deals with corporations, including Bloomberg, looking for gains of 6% there. And the portion of their business for customers spending over $100,000 in trailing 12-month sales, we're also looking for gains there of about 8.4%. So let's see if Zoom lives up to these pretty lofty expectations.
9: All right, so buying Foot Locker, how did that work out for Dick's Sporting Goods?
12: Not too well, John Tucker. Those shares today, Dick's Sporting Goods, ticker DKS, down quite a bit. We're now looking at declines of more than 24% at the moment. And yeah, a lot of focus on its Foot Locker business and its acquisition questions there for sure, because Dick's cut its annual guidance for net sales. So that's why we're seeing the shares on the back foot today. But yeah, Executive Chairman Ed Stack saying that they have seen increasingly promotional conditions in athletic footwear. So basically a lot of discounting there that was affecting a lot of the Foot Locker business, given they have greater exposure to legacy footwear. And our own Bloomberg Intelligence analyst Lindsay Dutch definitely highlighting questions and skepticism over the acquisition, given the latest set of results from
9: also dragging Nike down too.
12: Absolutely.
9: It was down, what, 3%?
8: We're going to check in with Lindsay Dutch a little bit later on in the hour. Yeah, to talk a little bit more about that acquisition and how it may not have done what it had hoped would achieve. Okay, Christine, you also have a semiconductor name on your list that I'm not familiar with.
12: Yeah, I don't think a lot of us are familiar with it, but it is Navitas Semiconductor, ticker NVTS, doing well today. Shares are up now 3.9%. It is a chip manufacturer, and it's in the news because of an acquisition. They're saying that they have an agreement to acquire Claros, which is, it's a company that develops power management hardware and software for AI infrastructure. So this is more related, again, to all the power needed to power the AI data center build out and all the infrastructure related to that. So the deal is valued at around $233 million, comprised of about $216 to be paid at closing in a combination of cash and shares of the company's Class A common stock. So for this particular chip manufacturer, it looks like this deal is really all about expanding its data center power portfolio with this acquisition.
8: It's all about the data centers.
12: All about the data centers and the power.
8: And
12: that
8: the power
12: is needed for them.
8: All right, Christina Kino, thank you so much, managing editor for Markets Live coverage. And you can check out her work on the terminal by typing MLiveGo. And for more conversations like this, subscribe to our Stock Movers reports. These are 5-minute audio reports on the biggest winners and losers in the stock market. You can find Stock Movers on Apple Podcasts, Spotify, or anywhere you listen. Charlie Pellett gave us a rundown of some of the data points that came out today. There's a whole mess of data points that came out in the 8 a.m. and 9 a.m. hour, and of course at the top of this hour. You guys were all over it in surveillance, weren't you?
9: Oh, yeah.
8: Tom Keene had
9: the part that I was awake for.
8: Oh, come on, Tom. Just kidding. Come on, John. Let's talk a little bit about the data points that came out at the top of this hour. New home sales coming in and down 10.5%, but consumer confidence also declining slightly for the month of August. I want to welcome back Yelena Shilyacheva. She is senior U.S. economist at the Conference Board. And when we look at the Conference Board's consumer confidence measure, it declined slightly to 89.4 from a revised 90.2. I mean, the direction of travel is down, but this is pretty much staying at a stable level, isn't it?
13: Yeah, I think that was driven also, I would like to highlight, by a decline in future in expectations component, and that was offset by a positive movement in the present situation. I think that's probably what people are paying most attention to. The labor differential improved in the months back to the levels we saw in April, kind of erasing the last 3 months of declines. I would be cautious to view it as some very positive development, which is a start of a new trend. The index, the labor differential, has been declining for quite some time. It has an established downward trend. And the movement today contradicts the negative payrolls and the decline in job openings. So let's see what happens. At least that's what was driving the index movement today. Also, the cutoff date on the survey was the 16th of the month, and a lot of things happened since the 16th of the month.
9: Okay, what's the history of what the consumer survey says and what the consumers actually do, whether it be spending money or whether it be voting?
13: Sure. So one thing to highlight is trend-wise, they do move in tandem. Months to months, and sometimes over longer periods of times, they, diverge. We have been through a period when they have been diverging quite substantially, right? The spending has, consumer spending has been solid, whereas consumer confidence has been low. Consumers are not happy about price levels, not so much about the way inflation is going. Consumers are telling us that they may have to cut spending on services, for example, and they are still spending. So these are the things that I would like to highlight. I think
9: They're spending because they're using their credit cards, or they're spending what?
13: Or, their savings, right? And wealthier consumers spending on fun stuff, right? So,
8: but themselves.
13: One anecdotal evidence that I have, though, is that I went to Orlando last week, and the crowds are not as, it's not that crowded as it was last year at the same time of the year.
9: Well, like Disney World? Or?
13: So, parks, that a lot of fun for kids. So I would say that maybe we're seeing a little bit of a pushback from the consumer in terms of spending against higher prices that we observe.
8: More selective spending on discretionary items. You mentioned a lot of things happened after the 16th of August, and I assume you're referring to the move up in yields in the bond market and the Treasury's response to all of that. What is your take on how that affects the consumer? Because yields on the 30-year bond were already elevated even before the Treasury took action. Mm-hmm. I mean, they've been holding at these levels for a while. Now there's more attention on it because the government chose to do something about it, even if the effect was short-lived.
13: Well, I think the effect will be short-lived, and that's not the solution to a problem. The problem is much larger, right? It's fiscal situation and things that we need to do to address that. Consumers are very well aware of that. Consumers are expecting rates to be higher, even though in the months there was a little bit of a decline in expectations for interest rates. But again, that was in the beginning of the months the survey was taken. So consumers are still think that the inflation expectations are still elevated. So those two things lead consumers to, be slightly more pessimistic. And I think that will weigh on consumer spending going forward.
9: All right, 10 seconds. Friday, Chairman Warsh, chatty direction from him?
13: I hope he will address a little bit of a reaction function question. So, explain how the Fed will, achieve inflation goal of 2%, but yeah.
12: He hasn't so far.
13: I think it's my hope, and that is not my expectation.
12: One can hope, in other words. Yelena, thank you so much. Yelena Shalyacheva, welcome back to Bloomberg. She's a senior U.S. economist at the Conference Board, joining us on the consumer confidence data, which showed a slight decline for the month of August. Right now, we have stocks in the green with the S&P 500 up 0.25%, the NASDAQ up 0.5%. This is Bloomberg.
14: Friday, it's a special edition of Bloomberg Surveillance, live from the Jackson Hole Economic Symposium.
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18: This is a Bloomberg Business of Sports report. The soccer ball with which Diego Maradona scored his infamous Hand of God goal against England has sold at auction for the equivalent of about $3.4 million, but it failed to surpass the record nearly $9.7 million paid 4 years ago for the shirt worn by the Argentina captain in the same World Cup game. The Gibraltar Football Association has withdrawn support for Gianni Infantino's candidacy for the 2027 FIFA presidential election. The FIFA president has come under fire following his scrap plans to privatize FIFA tournaments. Former PGA Tour Commissioner Tim Fincham and his wife are donating $13 million to PGA Tour charities as the tour reshapes its charity strategy amid so much attention on profit and earnings. The contribution is seen as a catalyst for launching a new strategy geared toward connecting charitable contributions with national campaigns. With the Bloomberg Business of Sports report, I'm Michael Barr.
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0: Sunshine along with some fair weather cloudiness through the afternoon. It's a comfortable 80 degrees. Skies are clear tonight. We're 60 to 65, cooler to the north and west of town. It'll be sunny tomorrow. Highs are 80 to 85. Tomorrow night, we're partly cloudy. Lows near 65. Then partly sunny on Thursday. Highs anywhere from 80 to 85. I'm Rob Carolyn with your three-day forecast on Bloomberg 92.9.
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23: Along here at Bloomberg, I'm Charlie Pellet. The Dow, the S&P, NASDAQ all holding on to gains. Oil, specifically Brent, below $90 a barrel, $89.45 right now, down 2.9%. Bond yields lower. Traders are awaiting NVIDIA's earnings after the bell tomorrow for more clues as to whether the outlook for AI remains intact. And, of course, Fed Chair Kevin Warsh on Friday. So right now we've got the S&P up by 0.2%, higher by 16 points. The Dow up 63 now, up by 1%. 0.1%. NASDAQ Composite up 0.5%. NASDAQ 100 also up by 0.5%. The SOX, the Philadelphia Stock Exchange's semiconductor index, higher now by 1.3%. The two-year, 4.20%, with the 10-year currently yielding 4.65%. The 30-year, 5.19%. Gold is now down 0.7%, $46.20 the ounce, while crude WTI, $82.41 a barrel, down 3%. Barrel of Brent, $89.41. Brent crude down by 3%. Uber rolling out a new safety feature that will let parents or guardians view a video live stream of their teenager's ride. Feature uses the selfie camera on the driver's phone and notifies an authorized guardian if a live stream is unavailable for viewing within the Uber app. Uber shares today, right now, we are looking at Uber higher by 1%. Rival Lyft, also based in San Francisco, also up by 1%. Again, recapping here, the Dow, the S&P, NASDAQ, they're all higher. S&P right now up by just about 0.2%. Scarlett and John, that is a Bloomberg Business Flash. Right.
9: So if they know you're watching them, their behavior is going to change.
23: Absolutely. Absolutely. The real question is, do I need to be able to monitor you, John Tucker, when you're in an Uber or Lyft?
9: Yes, you do. About,
23: keep tabs on your behavior.
8: Frank, yes, you do.
23: Exactly.
8: All right. Thank you so much, Charlie Pellett, for that Bloomberg Business Flash. This is Bloomberg Intelligence. You just heard John Tucker's voice. I'm Scarlett Fu. Paul Sweeney is off for the day. Charlie was just mentioning how oil prices are lower. The latest when it comes to Iran and the U.S. is that Treasury Secretary Scott Bessent has announced what he calls an unprecedented U.S. campaign to sever Iran from the global economy. He warns that any country doing business with Iran risks facing U.S. sanctions. At a press conference, Bessent said that we should expect sanctions on a major financial institution. He also pledged that countries will lose access to the U.S. dollar if they launder Iranian money. Take a listen.
1: Today, we are launching Operation Economic Outcast to foreclose every other option available to the Iranian regime. Treasury has mapped every node, every facilitator, and every network that Iran has used to smuggle oil and evade sanctions. Beginning today, the actions of Treasury and other agencies will tighten the noose and block every potential source of revenue that funds the IRGC and the evil Iranian regime.
8: That was Treasury Secretary Scott Bessent speaking. Let's bring in Tyler Kendall, our Bloomberg Washington correspondent right now. And Tyler, he didn't mention China, but China is definitely a country that is in the mix here, given that it buys around 90% of Iranian oil, doesn't it?
2: Right. And Scarlett, he was actually asked multiple times specifically about whether the U.S. would apply these actions to China, and the Treasury Secretary didn't rule it out. He said that no country is beyond the reach of these actions. But we are seeing the administration give essentially a timeline to individual countries for them to comply and cut off financial ties. We don't know what China's timeline looks like. He didn't give us specifics there, but it is definitely raising questions about whether the U.S. will hold China accountable, as you mentioned. China remains the top importer of Iranian crude. I have to say that the feeling here in Washington and speaking to different people, it doesn't feel like the administration is looking for China to fully sever ties with Iran. That would be a major financial step, at least. But perhaps the administration could be able to get some concessions from China related to the conflict, whether that is a reduction in Iranian crude purchases or maybe tightening curbs when it comes to Chinese-made dual-use components that could end up in, say, Iranian weapons. So there's a few different threads that we can watch for here as we wait to see which countries fall in compliance to the U.S. Treasury Secretary's threat, because he says that if they don't meet those demands, then there is going to be the risk of so-called secondary sanctions on a range of sectors, including digital assets, technology, gold, aviation, and shipping.
9: I gotta wonder, Tyler, the extent to which Scott Bessent is trying to wag the dog here to kind of divert attention away from the fact that the military campaign probably isn't as effective as the administration had hoped.
2: Well, what is clear at this point is that the administration wants to get Iran back to the negotiating table. And we have openly heard officials say that they are opting to ramp up the economic pressure to squeeze Iran instead of opting to resume full-scale military operations. Now, privately, reporting has indicated that part of that decision also has to do with the idea that the U.S. needs to replenish stockpiles first, issues here that the administration has to take into account into how effective restarting wide-scale military operations would ultimately be. We do know that Iran's economy has taken a severe hit since the conflict began. Inflation right now is running at about 80%, yet at the same time, Iran has also weathered waves of sanctions, which has led to these questions about whether the U.S. will follow through with the threats in bringing in these other trading partners, and not just China, we should say, too. We're also closely watching action taken by Turkey, by India. We saw the UAE last week already move to sever financial ties, they say, completely with the country. So a lot of different ways that this could ultimately go. But to your point, the administration has chosen this path squarely because we haven't gotten any indication in recent weeks that the two sides are talking. There were some mediators from Qatar that were in Iran the other day, but we didn't get updates on whether or not we would be getting closer to diplomacy.
12: And one question before we let you go, Tyler. Speaking of two sides talking or not talking, what is the latest on the Canada tariffs and trade talks? Because we're understanding that Howard Lutnick actually played an interesting role in those discussions.
2: Yeah, a person familiar with the matter telling Bloomberg News that it was last-minute pressure from the U.S. Commerce Secretary Howard Lutnick that ultimately led to the plans being derailed, that we were very close to getting a deal over the finish line. But we have to keep in mind that tariff authorities in the U.S. are split between agencies. Some fall under the USTR, some fall under the Commerce Department. An array of other organizations also have authority over them. But sector-specific tariffs under Section 232, those national security-related ones fall under Howard Lutnick's jurisdiction. And appears that, according to our reporting, he did push for greater concessions on the Canadian side. He did not want the U.S. to offer as much relief. Scarlett, the White House does dispute this notion, says that the Trump team is fully together on all of it.
12: All right, Tyler, thank you so much. Tyler Kendall, our Bloomberg News Washington correspondent, joining us live from the White House. Let's go back to corporate news because it is retailers' earnings season, John Tucker. And Dick's Sporting Goods is down 25% this morning.
9: Yikes.
12: Yeah, pretty painful if you are a shareholder of Dick's Sporting Goods. And this could be because the Foot Locker acquisition has not really done a whole lot for its financials. Lindsay Dutch is our Consumer Hardlines senior analyst, joining us now from Princeton. Is this the verdict of that Foot Locker acquisition, that it really isn't doing it for Dick's Sporting Goods? Or is this kind of a broader trend of people not spending on recreational footwear?
3: Hi, Scarlett. Thanks for having me. I think it's a bit of both. So Dick's, you know, announced this Foot Locker deal in May of last year, closed on it almost a year ago. They had an aggressive plan to bring Foot Locker, you know, turn that business around, bring it back to sales growth with their brand relationships, fixing the assortment. Everything was going good, you know, until we got the results this morning. And this was really the time that Dick's had to prove that buying Foot Locker was the right move. And there was a lot of investor skepticism about the deal, and that stock is down over 20% because, you know, everyone is very disappointed that that turnaround is not coming to fruition so far.
9: I'm trying to count the number of retailers who are in a, you know, a position of a turnaround. Where do they go from here?
3: Yeah, so I mean, Dick's management is steadfast on, you know, they believe that the acquisition is a good long-term opportunity. I will say that I think there was a pretty abrupt pullback in that lifestyle footwear market and a pullback in the discretionary spend in that category specifically. That's why we saw Foot Locker see same-store sales decline 3.6%, but the legacy Dick's business was really up 4.9%. So there's a big gap between those two businesses. And so, you know, Dick's doing this deal, that's what everyone was worried about, is now you're subject to this lifestyle demand, which can have this rapid swing. And they have to figure out how to get the assortment right and reduce that volatility.
12: Talk a little bit more about the legacy business at Dick's that's working well, in fact, and whether Dick's can do more to invest in that part of the business.
3: Right, yeah. So the legacy business is more based in sport. So it's whether, you know, kids or adults are trying recreational sports, you know, and getting the clothes, the equipment, the shoes for that. Or, you know, if you're a big fan, the major league teams, you know, they carry all of the branded apparel for those teams. And World Cup was an advantage in the second quarter for that legacy business. You know, that demand has been a little bit more steady than sort of lifestyle. And same store sales is slowing down a bit just because they've had strong comps. But Dick's is still obviously seeing growth there. And I think they can continue leaning into sports moments. You know, they're a big sponsor of the LA Olympics in 28. So we have lots of events to look forward to fuel that business going forward.
9: Hey, I just want to look at the balance sheet there in terms of free cash flow, debt. What does that look like at this point?
3: Yeah, so the Dick's business had to go through their own turnaround several years ago, and they were successful in doing that, shoring up the balance sheet, getting all the financial metrics in better shape. Foot Locker, the addition of that business adds some pressure. It was already a lower profitability business. So we were expecting, you know, pressure on, you know, the overall consolidated results for the back half of this year, even going into next year. But I think that the results today say that the pressure on profitability for that Foot Locker business, you know, could extend a lot longer than expected. It could be worse than expected, and that's going to be something that Dick's is going to have to figure out, you know, where they're investing in CapEx. Do they have to pull back? You know, how do they get the return on their investments?
8: Very quickly, Lindsay, is management vulnerable in any way here because of this acquisition and how it's not going as smoothly as they had hoped?
3: In terms of turnover?
8: Yeah.
3: I think we would have to wait and see. I mean, I think for now, you know, it was just one quarter. It was a very important quarter because the turnaround of that Foot Locker business had been promised for back to school season. But I think that, you know, we do have to give some time. It has been less than a year since the deal was done. Mm. And there is long-term opportunity. So we just have to see them more aggressively bring the results from that.
8: Okay. Well, for now, investors don't appear all that patient, given that Dick's is down now 26% to $132 a share. Lindsay, thank you so much. Lindsay Dutch is our Consumer Hardlines Senior Analyst. John, do you go to Dick's Sporting Goods at all?
9: I do not. I'm going to go where the cheap... Well, first of all, what am I going to buy at Dick's? A baseball bat?
8: I don't know, maybe.
9: No, when I go for footwear, it's the cheapest place I can find.
8: TJ Maxx? Marshalls?
9: No, not there.
8: We'll get into your shopping habits later on.
9: You don't want my shopping habits.
8: I do. I'm curious about it. This is Bloomberg Intelligence on Bloomberg Radio. We are looking at stocks give up a little bit of their gains, but still in the green.
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7: ABC News, I'm Wayne Cabot. Prosecutors today calling their final witnesses in the Lindsey Clancy trial to cast doubt on the claim that the Massachusetts mom was in the throes of psychosis when she killed her three children.
11: Testimony comes one day after Clancy's attorney moved for a mistrial due to testimony from a prosecution expert about Clancy's religion and how it might have influenced her decision to kill her children. The judge denied the request but sternly instructed the jurors to ignore any testimony about Clancy's faith.
7: ABC's Peter Haralambo is reporting deliberations could start tomorrow. Pennsylvania reporting its first measles deaths in 35 years. Two people from Lancaster County, Amish country, both unvaccinated. Canada today announcing retaliatory tariffs after President Trump threatened 50% surcharges on cars and car parts made in Canada. American car makers Ford, GM, and Stellantis operate major plants in Ontario. On social media, Trump said he might rename Lake Ontario Lake America. This is ABC News.
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27: Talking about the bond market intervention, it makes Kevin Warsh's job harder. There's just no two ways about it, because the cost of capital is debt capital, risk-free capital, is artificially low. And I think what Mr. Druckenmiller was saying this morning, which I agree with, is that, you know, the price mechanism underlies just the bedrock of capitalism and regulating supply and demand. And so if you keep the price lower than it should be,
26: do you
27: artificially.
26: See how he does that? Yep. This is why we love Evan Jason.
12: Okay.
26: He goes to the single sentence of the essay where I sat up and listened. I'll get to it in a moment. Alexis Christophers with Jason Trenert across America.
12: Let the bond market speak, right? That's what Druckenmiller basically said. But I want to switch gears for a minute, stick with Bessent, though, because he talked yesterday about unleashing economic D-Day on Iran. Your thoughts on the U.S.'s plan here, might it backfire? Are we on a collision course with China, as some analysts are saying?
27: And Alexis, I'll just be very candid with you. This is not my lane, okay? So, but by the same token, it seems to me like it might have a better chance of success than what we've been doing, which is, I think, unless you're going to put my, this is my own personal opinion, I have no expertise here, but I think unless you're going to put boots on the ground, it's very, very difficult to use some sort of, as they say, kinetic approach and have it be successful. So this may help in that regard to get what we want in the United States, which is a non-nuclear Iran.
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23: It's 10:40 on Wall Street. We do check markets all day long here at Bloomberg. The Dow, the S&P, NASDAQ, they're all pushing higher right now, looking at a 15-point gain on the S&P 500 index, up right now by about 0.2%. Dow Industrials up 51, higher by 0.1%. NASDAQ, meanwhile, up 0.5%. The NASDAQ 100 index up almost 0.6%. All of this with the SOX, the Philadelphia Semiconductor Stock Exchange Index. The SOX up 1.35% right now. Two-year, 4.19%, the 10-year, 4.65%, and the 30-year, 5.18%. Spot gold down $16 the ounce, down 0.4%. West Texas Intermediate crude down 2.7%, $82.70 a barrel. And a key round number, we're looking at Brent crude below $90 a barrel now, $89.64, drop there of 2.7%. Consumer confidence fell in August to the lowest level since the start of the year on a deteriorating outlook for business conditions and the labor market, down under 1 point, though, to 89.4. Yelena Shilyateva is senior U.S. economist at the conference board. She was a guest right here on Bloomberg Intelligence.
28: Consumers are not happy about price levels, not so much about the way inflation is going. Consumers are telling us that they may have to cut spending on services, for example, and they are still spending.
23: Yelena Shulyetyeva of the Conference Board. Speaking of consumers, speaking of spending, United Airlines adding 10 destinations in Europe and Asia to its network next year, deploying Airbus's new long-range narrow-body planes, the 321 XLR, to help cash in on demand from people looking overseas for leisure. A lot of new destinations, including Luxembourg, Marseille, as well as Ibiza and Valencia in Europe, also Okinawa in Japan. Scarlett and John, that is a Bloomberg Business Flash.
8: Those all sound wonderful.
9: I'm sure Charlie's already been there, or at least planning at this point.
23: Yeah, for the most part, pretty much. Not Okinawa, but just about everywhere else. But the big news out of this, by the way, was Scott Kirby really giving a ringing endorsement to Newark Airport being back. Remember all the issues they had just a couple of years
8: John,
23: ago?
8: Did you just roll
9: Wait
8: your eyes?
9: Wait a second. Yeah, I did roll my... Has he been there?
23: That's where Lisa Abramowitz talked to him this morning.
9: Because I've been there.
23: No, but the important thing is you guys obviously remember all of the delays going in and out of all of the disruptions. Newark is back, baby. That's the message from Scott Kirby.
8: They reduced the number of flights there because they couldn't handle it.
23: Absolutely. And now that's the key takeaway. Adding flights, we haven't even gotten into the new Airbus plane, but that's another conversation
8: for
23: another program.
8: United has a lot at stake when it comes to Newark's success, so I guess it's not surprising that he's counting on it to be back.
9: No, I'm just saying I was picking up somebody, my son, at Newark, and I just thought it was a disgrace.
8: It was a mess?
9: Yeah.
8: Well, I just learned recently that JFK is kind of all over the place because the airlines themselves kind of got to pick wherever they set up their terminal. So there's no logic or organization behind it. And then they had to connect.
9: Don't get
8: me
9: started on JFK.
23: Yeah, another conversation. Yeah, take public transportation. 20 seconds or less. Warm spot in my heart for United. And I'll tell you why. They acquired Continental. Surprise, surprise. I got engaged on a Continental Airlines airplane. So that's another conversation.
8: Good story, Charlie Pellett. I love that. Thank you so much, Charlie Pellett, with our Bloomberg Business Flash. This is Bloomberg Intelligence on Bloomberg Radio with John Tucker and Scarlett Fu. Paul Sweeney is off for the day. We got to talk about AI and actually how it affects your shopping habits, your approach to businesses and how you interact with businesses. Because whenever we talk AI these days, it has to do with data centers and your electricity bill going up and the companies borrowing money, you know, in the actual day-to-day.
9: That's interesting because I was just doing a small business story the other day on consumers' expectations, especially of small and medium-sized enterprises. When it comes to AI, their shopping habits, it was a survey heading into the holidays, what they expect from retailers, and there seems to be a disconnect between what the smaller businesses are doing and what the customers expect when it comes to artificial intelligence.
8: So that's a perfect setup for our next guest, who is here with us in our Bloomberg Interactive Broker Studio. His name is Tomas Gorney. He is co-founder and CEO of Nextiva, which is a private company. And Nextiva is looking to solve some of the problems that John just identified, isn't it?
0: Yes, absolutely. We are. Our focus is on small and mid-sized businesses, the Main Street America businesses that very often get overlooked in the AI motion because a lot of the investments going into enterprises, the companies with deep pockets that they have the time and resources to invest into AI. And unfortunately, smaller businesses don't have the same resources and time, and they are bootstrapped. And so our goal is to democratize the innovation in AI, to provide them the tools so they can level the playing field with the larger companies and compete on the ingenuity.
9: Now, as a consumer, if I'm buying something for Scarlett for the holidays, instance, I want to compare prices using AI. I want to do all sorts of things that I can do. But it doesn't seem like the business that I'm going to, the small retailer down the street, really has caught on. How do you help them do that?
0: In various ways. The smaller businesses, especially, they, you know, have to learn to use the AI in the appropriate way. And what I mean with that is that, you know, the more time you invest into training you AI tools, the more you get out of this. And those tools you can use as leverage, really, to deliver consumers much better experience. Like, but I will go back on your statement. People like you and I today, we do not compare companies anymore to the nearest competitors. We compare companies to some of the best experiences that we have ever had. And we expect those experiences from everybody. And if we don't get those experiences, we very quickly to move on. And like I said before, unfortunately, larger companies, they can connect the applications, the AI, the data in one. Smaller companies don't have the benefits, so there is a disconnect between that. But, you know, that's what we're trying to do, help them to connect the applications, the data, you know, which lives all over the place, and help them to train the AI tools so they have a leverage in the business. And the way they can do this autonomously, where AI can really deliver the end-to-end experience, or use it as an agent assist, meaning AI is giving the tips and tools for a employee to communicate with the customers and meet their desires.
8: So you are a serial entrepreneur. You've been through several different tech cycles. I wonder how you think about what this current AI cycle looks like compared to previous cycles, where there's a lot of hype and things were exciting for a while and then it kind of faded. What surprises you about this current AI cycle?
0: You know, first of all, I think we live in very transformational, exciting times. But what I found different about this cycle as compared to the prior cycles is that in the prior cycles, the tech move approximately at the same speed as the ability for the human and the user to adopt to the tech. Today, the tech is significantly more advanced to our human capabilities to just mentally get around to adopt the tech. And that's why there's so much hype. That's why there's this perceived race. But what I believe that we as humans have the tendency to overestimate the rate of change in the short run and underestimate in the long run. So although there is this big race, I do not believe the world will all, you know, turn upside down within the next couple of years. But in the next 5 to 10 years, we will see AI play a significant role as a leverage, as other tools like software in every business. And there will be winners and losers on both sides. On the provider side, the ones that provide AI, and also on the receiving side, those companies that won't adopt AI quickly enough, they will be left behind. AI will be just another tool like anything else.
9: In 15 seconds, what's the next step for Nextiva? You're a private company right now. What's the future?
0: The future is for us to fight for the mid-sized and small companies that don't have the tools, because, you know, Main Street America is the lifeblood of our industry. And if something is not done about it, they will be left behind.
8: All right, Tomas, well said. Tomas Gorney is co-founder and CEO of Nextiva. This is a private company working through how to use AI to help small and medium-sized businesses better communicate with their customers, especially in their interactions and incorporating that into their business practices. Thank you so much for joining us today.
0: Thank you.
8: All right, we're looking at markets that have given up a lot of their gains. Still positive, but just barely. The S&P 500 up 0.1%, the NASDAQ up 0.4%, the Dow Industrials unchanged at the moment. Yields, however, remain lower. The 30-year yield at 5.18%, the 10-year yield at 4.64%. From New York, this is Bloomberg Intelligence on Bloomberg Radio.
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1: Sunshine and passing cloudiness, a high close to 80. The humidity is low this afternoon. We're clear and 60 to 65 overnight in town, 50s for the suburbs. It's going to be mostly sunny, a little warmer tomorrow, 80 to 85. Tomorrow night, partly cloudy, 65. High pressure is going to hang around through Thursday. It's partly sunny Thursday and 80 to 85. I'm Rob Carroll, and with your three-day forecast on Bloomberg 92.9.
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8: This is Bloomberg Intelligence. John Tucker and Scarlett Fu here with you today. Paul Sweeney has the day off. And, you know, there's been a lot of flyovers lately. I don't totally understand what flyovers are for.
9: Well, it's usually like at an air show, like a demonstration team like the Blue Angels or the Air Force's team, the Thunderbirds, will fly over crowds watching and, you know,
8: perform. Ooh, and eyeing.
9: A part of it is, you know, a recruitment effort.
8: Ah, okay. I mean, I know that Maverick did this in Top Gun, both the original and the sequel, and he was showing off, essentially. So is it to show off?
9: Did he get in trouble?
8: He actually, that's a good question. He got yelled at by his superior, and, you know, he lectured him and Anthony Edwards Goose. And then the second one, I don't think he got yelled at. Maybe.
9: So in real life, is anybody yelling?
8: That's a good question. Let's bring in Gautam Mukunda. He's a lecturer at the Yale School of Management. He's also a Bloomberg Opinion contributor. And he's written a column entitled Pete Hegseth, who's the defense secretary, fails to understand bureaucracy. So Gautam, just take a step back and explain to us the context for flyovers and why this has anything to do with bureaucracy.
15: So I love a good flyover. In the Air Force, they often say that the sound of a flyover is the sound of freedom, and I've always thought so myself. The issue isn't a flyover. It's an unauthorized flyover or a flyover that breaks safety regulations and actually puts people at risk. And the inspiration for my column was there was a Blue Angels flyover where the Blue Angels team themselves said, "We screwed up. We flew lower than we should have. We made a mistake. This was a safety issue. We need to investigate." And instead of supporting them in this, which is a hard thing to do, right? It's a hard thing to look at your safety when you haven't actually killed anyone and say, you know, we made a mistake. The Pentagon killed the investigation, and Pete Hegseth tweeted out, "The flyovers will continue until morale improves." That is an incredibly toxic message to send to the military, to the Pentagon, which is the world's largest bureaucracy. And it's sort of emblematic of all of the failures of Pete Hegseth's disastrous leadership at the Pentagon.
9: So it seems to, you know, if you want to bottom line that Pete Hegseth kind of thinks that the military can do no wrong. And if they do wrong, then there's a really good reason for it.
15: I think there's part of it, it's they can do no wrong. Yeah, there's that sort of attitude. I think deeper than that is, like, flyovers are cool, right? When you're underneath one, it's impressive. It has an emotional impact. If you're one of the guys who does it, it sounds great. And I think Hegseth, who, you know, experienced people in the Defense Department will often say, acts like a failed junior officer who has never graduated from being a failed junior officer and doesn't have the perspective you need as the Secretary of Defense, is basically doing two things. When he's saying, this is cool, let's keep doing it, without thinking about the larger consequences of what happens when you erode standards, not just safety standards, but all types of standards in a bureaucracy that says we are going to perform the way we should. Because maintaining those standards is not popular, and it takes a leader who's willing to be unpopular to do it. And it's pretty striking that that is not Pete Hegseth.
8: You're saying that is not Pete Hegseth. How should a leader respond to what happened with the Blue Angels saying, we did wrong, we need to look at this more carefully, no one was hurt, thankfully, but we need to hold ourselves to better safety standards.
15: So he should applaud them for that, right? So that is the sort of culture that maintains safety and standards and discipline that it takes generations to build. In my column, I talk about George Marshall, the man who built the modern American military, who took the American military from before the Second World War, which had fewer soldiers than Romania, and made it 8 million people strong and the force that crushed, you know, Germany and Japan. That's an incredible achievement. It's probably the greatest organizational achievement in history, right? And one of the ways that he did this, maybe the most important way he did this, as he said, is we are never going to relax our standards. When he became chief of staff of the Army, he identified officer after officer who could not perform, and he forced them out. In fact, even during the war, he relieved about a third of generals in for performance in combat. He said, you are not good enough for my Army. You need to go. That's the exact opposite of this, where a mistake is applauded because it seems cool and it'll get some cheap applause from people in it, from people who aren't thinking about the larger picture.
9: How does this incident, in your opinion, reflect oversight, experience, even maturity from the leadership of the Pentagon?
15: So it is the worst of all possible forms of oversight because it's toxic oversight. Even a complete lack of oversight and an institution that just wasn't paying

0: not as what it is, the guardians of the Constitution. It's someone who sees the military essentially as a thing that he can exercise his whim on because it's cool or it's fun.
1: And it boosts morale in this case. All right, Gautam, thank you so much. Gautam Mukunda is lecturer at Yale School of Management, also a Bloomberg opinion contributor. And John, I just need to correct myself. In Top Gun, it was not a flyover. It was a Buzz the Tower moment.
2: Oh, Buzz the Tower. That was the first one.
1: Do you remember that?
2: Yes, I do.
1: It was a high-risk maneuver.
2: He spilled his coffee.
1: Yes, he spilled his coffee and he got yelled at.
2: I recently did see one over the beach in Sandy Hook, New Jersey, where the aircraft was dropping, the military aircraft was dropping flares. I thought it was a flyover. They were trying to warn other aircraft, the advertising, the banner towing planes, to get out of the area because the president was coming in on Air Force One to a presumably Newark Airport for the World Cup.
1: So not quite a flyover, just a kind of a mission statement.
2: It was still cool.
1: A warning sign. All right, for our listeners in the U.S., a reminder, you can listen to us via satellite radio on Sirius XM channel 121, which is presented by Golden Crest Metals. 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
1: This is Bloomberg Intelligence. Good Tuesday morning to you. John Tucker and Scarlett Fu here with you for this next hour. Paul Sweeney is off for the day. We are broadcasting live from the Bloomberg Interactive Broker Studio in Midtown Manhattan. We are also streaming live on YouTube as well. A couple of headlines just crossing, which Charlie Pellett will get to in just a moment. Canada doubling tariffs on U.S. steel products to 50% from 25%. We're going to obviously talk about what is going on in the markets right now, especially with a big, big week in terms of economic policy and monetary policy. Michael McKee, our international economics and policy correspondent, will join us to give us a preview into Jackson Hole. James Seifert is our BI senior research analyst talking to us about Bitcoin topping $80,000 net inflows into spot Bitcoin ETFs, the most last week since October of 2025. And you remember what happened in October of 2025 if you were long on Bitcoin. Sid Phillip is our chief correspondent for global aviation, talking to us about United Airlines expanding its long-haul network with a fleet of Airbus XLR jets. Is that enough to get you to fly out of Newark? Maybe not. I don't know. John Tucker will have the answer to that one. And Erin Hudson, she is one of our Muni bond reporters, on a fascinating story from Bloomberg News this week on elite private schools. We're talking Deerfield Academy and the like, offering financial aid to families who are making $500,000. She'll explain all of that. But as promised, let's go now to Charlie Pellett for Bloomberg Business Flash.
6: Hi, thank you very much, Scarlett. Need those headlines right now on the Bloomberg Professional Service. Canada doubling tariffs on U.S. steel products to 50% from 25%. Canada also adding tariffs on U.S. farm equipment, furniture, pulp, and paper. Right now, among some of the steelmakers, they are actually higher right now. Cleveland-Cliffs up by 1.2%. We've got Nucor up by just about 0.6%. Steel Dynamics up by 0.6%. Farm equipment manufacturers, however, trading lower. Case in point, we've got shares of Deere & Company down now by 2.5%. But again, the headline breaking right now, Canada doubling tariffs on U.S. steel products to 50% from 25%. The Dow, the S&P, NASDAQ all holding on to gains as a decline in oil prices sends bond yields lower. Right now, West Texas Intermediate crude down 2.8%, $82.61 a barrel. Brent crude below 90, $89.41 a barrel, down by 3%. Equity markets cheering. S&P up 10, up by 0.1%. The Dow up 0.1%. NASDAQ right now up by 0.4%. 2-year at 4.19%. The 10-year, 4.64%. The 30-year, 5.18%. Gold down 0.4%. $46.35 for an ounce of the precious metal. Dick's Sporting Goods shares plunging 27%. It lowered lowered its full-year outlook amid weakness at its recently acquired Foot Locker unit, overshadowing sales gains during the World Cup.

0: 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I'm John Tucker, along with Scarlett Fu. 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
3: From ABC News, I'm Michelle Franzen. The divide between the U.S. and one of its top trading partners is deepening. Canada leaders detailing plans for retaliatory tariffs on U.S. goods set to begin September 8th. Canada's finance minister, François-Philippe Champagne, says the hikes will match the U.S. imposed 50% tariffs on certain Canadian imports already in effect.
4: We will meet the moment together.
3: ABC's Karen Travers has more on the brewing trade war.
5: Why is Canada doing this? Of course, we heard the Prime Minister say that they're in a trade war right now. They feel attacked and they have to respond. A senior Canadian government official said that they're doing this to level the playing field and protect Canadian companies, and that this is a necessary move. The President today said that of all the countries he deals with, Canada is the most difficult and unreasonable.
3: Fire crews in Nevada continuing to battle the Hawk Fire near Reno. More than 60,000 people have been evacuated northwest of Reno, and more than 15,000 acres have burned so far. Meantime, in Texas, a new blaze has exploded near Dallas, scorching 50,000 acres so far. In Massachusetts, prosecutors are expected to wrap up testimony from rebuttal witnesses today in the Lindsey Clancy trial. The mother is charged with killing her three children. Defense attorneys argue Clancy suffered from postpartum psychosis. ABC's Peter Harlambous says a forensic psychologist is on the stand today disputing the claim.
6: Tried to cast doubt on the argument that it was psychosis by highlighting that she only heard this voice in her head once, that her systems were kind of inconsistent with that, that she was more likely disassociating in those moments.
3: Closing arguments expected to begin this week. Pennsylvania's health department says two people have died in the state due to measles. There are the first deaths in the state from measles in 35 years. The CDC shows there are a record number of measles cases nationally for a second straight year, with 2,700 cases reported across 45 states. 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
7: High pressure is crossing the Appalachians into the mid-Atlantic states, and this system's going to control our weather through Thursday. Then a cold front, which is right now approaching Minnesota, will drop our way. That'll lead to some showers and thunderstorms probably Thursday night and during the day on Friday. We're dealing with partly to mostly sunny skies through the rest of the day. Sunshine and fair weather clouds close to 80 degrees. Skies clear tonight. We drop to 60 to 65 in Boston. It's down to near 55 in some of the suburbs. Tomorrow, more sunshine as the high starts to shift offshore. That will allow us to warm up. Temperatures tomorrow afternoon are going to be anywhere from 80 to 85. We're partly cloudy tomorrow night. Lows, they're close to 65 degrees. Thursday should be partly sunny with highs between 80 and 85. And then by Thursday night, there is a chance for some showers and storms. I'm Rob Carolyn, and that's your Bloomberg three-day forecast. Now back to the latest headlines from ABC News.
3: In Texas, the father of slain high school track star Austin Metcalf is speaking out in an ABC News exclusive interview on his son's killer, making a bid for a new trial. Carmelo Anthony was convicted of fatally stabbing Metcalf during a track meet last year. A judge rejected the defense request for a retrial. ABC's Aaron Katursky sat down with Jeff Metcalf and asked what he made of the verdict.
8: Did you get justice?
9: No. There's no such thing. I got handed a life sentence. We don't ever get to see Austin again. We don't get to talk to him. We don't get to hug him.
3: Carmelo Anthony was sentenced to 35 years in prison. Target says it's removing a children's Halloween costume after it was widely criticized as racist. ABC's Sophie Flay explains.
10: The images of the costume are being compared to racist caricatures, evoking blackface. Target now acknowledges the costume should have never been for sale, saying, "As a company, we got this wrong, and we are deeply sorry. We know this is especially hurtful for our black guests, team members, and partners. Removing the costume is an important first step, and we are looking closely at how this happened."
3: There may soon be a quicker way to get

0: applied to some food products as well.
1: A day after the Trump administration announced countries doing business with Iran would face secondary sanctions, China is responding, saying it will defend its cooperation with Iran and safeguard its rights and interests. Thousands of customers remain without power in Gary, Indiana, after severe storms nearly 2 weeks ago. ABC's Alex Perez says the state power company is facing scrutiny.
2: Some fuming at utility company NIPSCO for not being able to restore power quickly enough and have filed a class action lawsuit. NIPSCO said the storm caused extensive damage, but that they remain committed to restoring power safely and as quickly as possible and will fully cooperate if an investigation is launched.
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4: High pressure is crossing the Appalachians into the mid-Atlantic states, and this system is going to control our weather through Thursday. Then a cold front, which is right now approaching Minnesota, will drop our way. That'll lead to some showers and thunderstorms probably Thursday night and during the day on Friday. We'll be dealing with partly to mostly sunny skies through the rest of the day. Sunshine and fair weather clouds close to 80 degrees. Skies clear tonight. We drop to 60 to 65 in Boston. It's down to near 55 in some of the suburbs. Tomorrow, more sunshine as the high starts to shift offshore. That will allow us to warm up. Temperatures tomorrow afternoon are going to be anywhere from 80 to 85. We're partly cloudy tomorrow night. Lows, they're close to 65 degrees. Thursday should be partly sunny with highs between 80 and 85. And then by Thursday night, there is a chance for some showers and storms. I'm Rob Carolyn, and that's your Bloomberg three-day forecast. Now back to the latest headlines from ABC News.
1: Health officials in Pennsylvania say two people have died due to measles, the first deaths in the state from measles in 35 years. Pennsylvania Governor Josh Shapiro now urging people to get vaccinated.
5: Both of the individuals were from Lancaster County, and both were unvaccinated. We hope and we pray that those deaths will be the last.
1: The CDC shows a record number of measles cases nationally for a second straight year, with 2,700 cases reported across 45 states. Health departments reporting that the vast majority of cases involve those not vaccinated. In Texas, the father of slain high school track star Austin Metcalf is speaking out in an ABC News exclusive interview on his son's killer making a bid for a new trial. Carmelo Anthony was convicted of fatally stabbing Metcalf during a track meet last year. A judge rejected the defense request for a retrial. ABC's Aaron Katursky sat down with Jeff Metcalf and asked what he made of the verdict.
6: Did you get justice?
7: No. There's no such thing. I got handed a life sentence. We don't ever get to see Austin again. We don't get to talk to him. We don't get to hug him.
1: Carmelo Anthony was sentenced to 35 years in prison. There could soon be a quicker way to get around L.A. An air taxi will be hovering around the city during the 2028 Olympics. Once approved by the FAA, it will fly between downtown L.A. and several other locations. Michelle Franz in ABC News.
8: In a recent survey,
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9: It is Bloomberg Business Week Daily, Hour 2 on this August 25th, 2026. I'm Tim Stenovek. That's Nora Melinda. She's Bloomberg Television Markets Correspondent. She's here in our Bloomberg Interactive Brokers studio. She's in for Carol Masser once again. And then are you here with us next week, too?
10: Just today.
9: That's it?
10: Yeah, I know.
9: That's what you think.
10: Two and done, I guess.
9: That's what you think. Stay tuned. I don't know.
10: Always happy to
9: you
10: be
9: never
10: here.
9: Know. Well, Nora, it's great to have you here on this NVIDIA earnings eve. We're seeing the S&P 500 up close to 0.3%. In fact, information technology leading the way. Energy on the downside in terms of industry groups, and that's because we have energy prices lower. There was a news report out of that really mentioned that the U.S. is going to be sending some emissaries back to the Middle East, some diplomats.
10: Right.
9: And that has people saying, wait a second, okay, maybe things are headed in the right direction with this
10: right.
9: war.
10: Absolutely. So keeping an eye on oil, of course, we know that Brent crude currently hanging at about $88 a barrel. But what I've also have my eyes on is the SOX index, which we're seeing rebounding on the day, up by about 1.3%. And as we kind of move ourselves ahead toward NVIDIA earnings that are going to be out after the closing bell tomorrow.
9: Okay, well, that's tomorrow. Today, we're focused on what is happening between the U.S. and Canada.
10: Yes.
9: It's the tit for tat when it comes to these

0: tariffs between the U.S. and Canada. Jordan Fabian is going to be joining us in just a minute. He's Bloomberg News White House and politics team leader. We're going to get an update on really what's going on, what's at risk, mm-hmm. and how much further this could go before maybe there is some sort of agreement.
1: Absolutely. And we're also going to get a check on commodities, keeping our eyes on gold, actually recently hitting that 3-month high. And if you take a look at spot gold right now, it's up just about 0.1%.
0: Yeah, Axel Merck is going to be joining us. He's president and CIO over at Merck Investments. He's going to be joining us in just a few minutes. Also, what is going on with work-life balance and New York?
1: Yeah, I mean, spoiler, New York, apparently, according to this list out of Indeed's hiring lab, not the best number one city to work in
0: America. It's not just about work-life balance, though.
1: This is true. There's lots of metrics that they are using to track this, but we will have to, you'll have to stay around and see what the number one place to work, the number one city in America is to work right now.
0: Is it according to this New York list. Even on the list? Not the top 25.
1: Dot, dot, dot.
0: Okay. All right.
1: A lot to dig into.
0: All that and more coming up over the next 2 hours right here on Bloomberg Business Week Daily. First up, though, check the day's trade and top business stories. Here he is, Charlie Collins.
2: All right. Hi. Thank you very much, Tim and Nora. We have got the Dow, the S&P, NASDAQ all advancing right now. S&P up 19, 76.72, up by about 0.3%. You set us up well. We've got stocks rising as a decline in oil prices sends bond yields lower. Also ahead of NVIDIA earnings tomorrow after the bell. NVIDIA, by the way, taking part in a broad-based tech rally today. We got NVIDIA up by 2.1%, but the S&P higher now by 19. That is a gain 0.2% right there. Dow Industrials up 0.3, up 140. NASDAQ up 0.5%. NASDAQ 100 index up by 0.5%. As Nora mentioned, we got the SOX advancing 1.3% right now. The 2-year 4.19%. The 10-year 4.63%. And the 30-year 5.17%. Spot gold, little change there at 46.59. The ounce up by 0.2%. Big move, though, for crude. WTI now down 3.1%. Hopes for peace in the Middle East, 82.37 a barrel. We got Brent, 88.56, lower now by 3.9%. Bitcoin did see a print above 80,000, 79,059 right now on Bitcoin, up by about 0.2%. Have you seen what's going on with Dick's Sporting Goods shares today? The stock absolutely cratering, down 29.9%. It lowered its full-year outlook amid weakness at its recently acquired Foot Locker unit. Lindsay Dutch is a senior analyst with Bloomberg Intelligence.
3: This was really the time that Dick's had to prove that buying Foot Locker was the right move. And there was a lot of investor skepticism about the deal. And that stock is down over 20% because, you know, everyone is very disappointed that that turnaround is not coming to fruition so far.
2: Bloomberg's Lindsay Dutch interviewed on Bloomberg Intelligence. Tributes right now pouring in for a music legend. A queen of country, Dolly Parton, has died at age 80. She was a renowned songwriter and businesswoman who became one of America's most recognizable and beloved celebrities. She had a 7-decade career, but in May, she canceled a planned Las Vegas residency due to health issues. Dolly Parton, sad day indeed, dead at age 80. I'm Charlie Pellett. Tim and Nora, that's a Bloomberg Business Flash.
0: Certainly the loss of a legend. Charlie, thank you for bringing that to us. We do appreciate it. Well, we're watching what's happening between the U.S. and Canada. Prime Minister Mark Carney matched the new tariffs imposed by President Trump, announcing new support programs for Canadian businesses that have been hurt by the escalating trade war with the country's largest trading partner. Earlier, President Trump threatened to rename Lake Ontario as Lake America, escalating his war of words with Canadian officials on Tuesday as an intensifying trade fight strains the close economic relationship between the two countries. Jordan Fabian is Bloomberg News White House and politics team leader. He joins us from the Bloomberg News DC Bureau. I'm glad you're keeping track of all this, Jordan, because there's a lot of back and forth between these two countries and also these really crucial trading partners. How bad could this get based on the reporting that you and the team have done out of Washington, D.C. before it gets better?
4: Certainly, there's the possibility that this escalates further. The president in that message where you referenced Lake America, got the headlines, but the more interesting part of that was he was going to cut off business with Ontario. Now, I don't know how he would do that, but if he were to do that, that would disrupt the North American auto supply chain. Companies like GM and Ford are bringing in motors from the Canadian factories into U.S. plants. And so that's just one of the ways that this economic relationship could really get disrupted if the president were to follow through on some of these bellicose threats that he's making.
1: What does Canada want out of this? Does Canada have any leverage right now? What is the leverage like for Canada in this situation?
4: Well, they've applied retaliatory tariffs. I mean, they could have gone farther, but they're targeting states that are politically important for President Trump and the Republicans heading into the midterm election. So they're certainly trying to apply political pressure on the administration to come back to the table. But what they're really looking for is a negotiating partner that they can rely on. And they're telling the U.S. made 11th hour demands. Howard Lutnick, according to our reporting, came in late in the process and made some demands that really angered the Canadians. And what they're looking for is a more reliable partner, again, in their telling. And I don't know if they're going to get that in the Trump administration.
0: Jordan, is this the art of the deal? By the way, how many times have I asked you that question?
4: It's in your top three, Sam.
0: Because it does seem like it seems like there's, you know, there are a lot of social media posts. There are the emissaries that are being sent to negotiate. But there's also the idea, and we talked about this a little bit yesterday with some of our colleagues, that, you know, one of the threats doesn't actually hit until January. So it buys time here for negotiations to actually happen.
4: Certainly. And, you know, this could be a escalate to de-escalate path similar to what the administration took last year with China. But certainly it does seem that, you know, emotion and anger is what is driving a lot of this from President Trump's side. He's angry that this deal fell apart. I mean, recall last week, all of his public rhetoric was that, you know, we're close to the deal. We like the deal. And then, you know, people in the steel industry, people in other industries that were going to be affected by this in the U.S., you know, got in the ear of people like Howard Lutnick and said, hey, this isn't a good deal for us. And that's ultimately what tanked this. And so when we're talking about, you know, what a good deal looks like, I mean, is it putting it back to what it was? I mean, that wasn't necessarily great either. And then looming over all of this is the renegotiation of USMCA, the North American trade deal, that is hanging in the balance as well. And so, you know, would the president threaten to withdraw from that? I mean, that's an open question, too. So things could get a lot messier before they get cleaner.
1: Yeah. And speaking of things getting a lot messier, I'm curious, if this were to drag out and prolong, how would this look politically when you think about how people are viewing Carney in this moment? Of course, he did announce that he was going to be offering more than $5 billion in government support, at least in U.S. dollars, to any businesses are kind of caught up in this struggle. And you're seeing an ETF that tracks a lot of those Canadian businesses higher by about 0.9%. So if this does drag out for quite a while, what does that look like? Does it seem as though the support will be unwavering for Carney in this moment?
4: Yeah, Nora, that's right. You'll recall, you know, this election, the prior election coming off of Justin Trudeau, a lot of people thought the Conservatives up in Canada were poised to win that one after years of Trudeau in power. But, you know, the president's trade war really galvanized support behind Mark Carney and the Liberals, and you're seeing that happen again. And he's done some smart things politically, where, you know, he came out publicly and said that one of the reasons the administration tanked the deal is that they were trying to go after French language protections, which is a very sensitive issue in Quebec. Of course, the administration came out and denied that, but he's certainly Mark Carney trying to, you know, play this up, you know, for his own political gain as well. And so he almost has more to gain in the short term from having this go on. But of course, there's a huge economic risk for a long-term trade war with respect to the Canadian economy, not to mention the U.S. economy, which is already grappling with, you know, high prices as well.
0: I want to shift gears a little bit and go from a war of words to an actual war, and that is the U.S. and Israeli war in Iran. We see oil lower, we see stocks higher, bond yields a little lower. This news report that the U.S. would be returning diplomats to the Middle East embassies, easing concerns about an escalation of the Iran war. We heard yesterday from the Treasury Secretary about economic asphyxiation. What is the status of the war right now, and if things are de-escalating?
4: Well, I think you've seen the U.S. shift to from kinetic military action to this pledge to ramp up sanctions again. And now the big question is if they're going to put their money where their mouth is and actually take action that would, you know, hit countries like China hard. They have been reluctant to do that so far. I think Bessent said something in his press conference yesterday along the lines of, we haven't followed through on all of this because it could tank the global financial system. So that was a bit of a tell that they might not, you know, go all the way in following through on all the threats that they've made. But look, China's Iran's, you know, main economic patron at this point, and it would take some serious pain inflicted upon China by the U.S. to change that. And meanwhile, the President Trump has been very keen to keep the relationship with Chinese President Xi sound. And they have the summit coming up in September, and he's not looking to do necessarily anything that would upset the apple cart there. So I think a lot of people are skeptical that he would actually go to, you know, DEFCON 1 in this you know, proverbial economic D-Day.
1: And quickly, who seems to have the upper hand right now when it comes to negotiations, the U.S. or Iran?
4: Well, Iran has dealt with sanctions for years, and so they've proven they can wait things out. Now, there's some risk to their economy, so they might not want to wait things out too long. But, you know, right now, President Trump looks kind of desperate to have some kind of resolution, get the Strait of Hormuz open, and Iran so far has been unwilling to grant that. Mm.
0: All right, Jordan, good to have you on the program. As always, Jordan Fabian, Bloomberg News White House and politics team leader, keeping track of all this stuff and bringing it to us, as always, from Washington. We got a redhead crossing the Bloomberg terminal. OpenAI's head of data centers, Chris Malone, has left the company. The Wall Street Journal reporting this out. Once again, a redhead crossing the Bloomberg terminal. The OpenAI head of data centers, Chris Malone, has left the company. Coming up next, we are talking gold. Axel Merck of Merck Investments, next on Bloomberg Businessweek Daily.
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10: 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I'm Denise Pellegrini. If you're looking for a real estate investment, you might try looking at a property or company that focuses on senior living. As baby boomers start turning 80, meaning a lot more people looking for senior housing, according to Deborah Cafaro, chairman and CEO of real estate investment company Ventas.
11: We expect 2 million people a year turning over 80 in the coming years, while there's very limited supply of new construction.
10: She says her company is focused on buying large senior living communities.
11: We are acquiring a couple billion dollars plus a year focused on senior housing. And we're principally buying large communities in markets where we see a tremendous amount of demand in the foreground.
10: Real estate investor and expert JLL says the number of those over 80 years old in the U.S. will jump 36% over the next 10 years. And that's the Bloomberg Real Estate Report. I'm Denise Pellegrini.
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15: Now, your 3-day weather forecast on Bloomberg 92.9. Sunshine and passing cloudiness, a high close to 80. The humidity is low this afternoon. We're clear and 60 to 65 overnight in town, 50s for the suburbs. It's going to be mostly sunny, a little warmer tomorrow, 80 to 85. Tomorrow night, partly cloudy, 65. High pressure is going to hang around through Thursday. It's partly sunny Thursday and 80 to 85. I'm Rob Carroll, and with your three-day forecast on Bloomberg 92.9.
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2: It's 3:21 on Wall Street. We do check markets all day long here at Bloomberg. 39 minutes to go ahead of the closing bell. Stocks higher, oil lower. 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Stocks are advancing with the S&P 500 index right now up 14 points to 76.67. Stocks higher ahead of NVIDIA's earnings tomorrow after the bell. NVIDIA, by the way, up by about 1.6% right now. NASDAQ is up 0.4%. The NASDAQ 100 index up 0.4%. The Dow higher by 0.2%. And the SOX, the Philadelphia Stock Exchange Semiconductor Index, of which NVIDIA is a part, up now by 1%. Your two-year currently yielding 4.19%, with a 10-year 4.63%. Gold up 0.3%, 46.65 the ounce. West Texas Intermediate crude down 3.3%, 82.23 a barrel. Brent 88.49 barrel of Brent, down by 4%. Bitcoin was trading above 80,000 earlier today, 79,155 right now on Bitcoin, up by 0.3%. As for the market backdrop, specifically tech, Lisa Shalit is Chief Investment Officer for Wealth Management at Morgan Stanley, and she was a guest this morning on Bloomberg Surveillance.
17: I think the broader tech ecosystem and even some of the small caps, that resilience, I think, is fragile. And I think a lot of the valuations that we're seeing in small cap land, that we're seeing in unprofitable tech land, that we're seeing across some of the semiconductor makers, is quite fragile. I think it's one of the reasons that, over the last couple of weeks, we've had some tough days.
2: Morgan Stanley's Lisa Shalit, she alluded to small cap land. Right now, the Russell 2000 index of small cap shares is up 0.3%. Paramount Skydance is acknowledging that it's considering a wide range of options to settle lawsuits challenging its $100 billion acquisition of Warner Brothers Discovery. Paramount Skydance shares up 3.1%. Warner Brothers Discovery up by about 0.8%. America is mourning the loss of entertainer Dolly Parton. Dolly Parton died today at age 80. I'm Charlie Pellett. Tim and Nora, that's a Bloomberg Business Flash.
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0: Well, gold is steadying after a four-day rally, adding 7% just over the past week, powered by the so-called debasement trade. It's back in focus after last week's surprise bond market intervention by the Treasury. Investors perhaps growing skittish about efforts to control the cost of the U.S. debt pile, with worries around inflation and the U.S. dollar pushing some toward the precious metal. We've got with us Axel Merck, president and CIO at Merck Investments. He joins us from Palo Alto, California. Axel, I want to get your thoughts on the intervention that we saw from the Treasury last week, and then, of course, what we heard from the legendary hedge fund investor, Stan Druckenmiller, earlier today. Start with just last week and the intervention, your view there.
18: Sure. As you pointed out, gold's been up over the last week. Ever since that announcement, and I call it more of an announcement than intervention, Bessent himself, he used the word signaling. It's all about signaling. And what better time to, quote unquote, signal something than the middle of August when liquidity is dry, and so you might be able to rock the boat a little bit. I don't think Bessent is under any illusion that what he said would move the markets dramatically or change the course of the fiscal trajectory to say any of that sort. But for the gold investor, the answer was clear. The Fed cares about the rates, and they might do something. And they don't know what they'll do. The bond market didn't move much, obviously reversed its course as well. Equity markets in general didn't move much, but the gold market reacted. And it's the gold bugs that are particularly sensitive to these sort of statements because of what they might mean in the future. Lots of hypotheticals there, but that's the sort of thing that the gold investor is sensitive to because you don't want to be late in that. And given that there wasn't much announced on the fiscal side, although Bessent did say a bunch of things why we might have reached a peak deficit, there wasn't much on substance on changing the debt trajectory. And so there were more gold buyers, and I'm not surprised about that.
1: Well, Axel, talk to us a bit about this debasement trade and what we're seeing there right now and why.
18: Well, everybody works based on incentives, and governments are incentivized to spend money, and politicians are incentivized to win elections. They do that by not worrying about the deficit, and the gold investor says, hey, wait a second, maybe the interests of governments are not aligned with those of investors. And the one thing I think that hasn't gotten enough attention is Bessent has gotten a lot of heat for what he said, but he's actually done, I think, the country a favor by putting the fiscal debate back on the agenda. Neither Republicans nor Democrats were talking about the deficit. He says a few words, and we all talk about deficits again. I think it's wonderful.
0: Are we going to do anything about the debt and deficit?
18: Well, then we have to go to Druckenmiller. We got to let the bond market do what the bond market is going to do to say, hello, we do care about the deficit. And there's one other thing I like to mention. Earlier, you had a guest on that said that the Treasury is taking away the job of the Fed. Those folks have it backwards. It is the Treasury is the right place if you want to intervene in the markets, in the Treasury markets. It's the Treasury that's supposed to do that. The Federal Reserve should have never engaged in QE, should never engage in Operation Twist. And I say that in the context of Jackson Hole coming up, where Kevin Warsh has an opportunity to provide more clarity about his philosophy, about his framework. I do not think Kevin Warsh would want to buy securities. He's the one who says, hey, the referee shouldn't be part of the game. And so if, and that's a big if, of course, one wants to intervene in the Treasury market, Treasury is the right place to do that in. And so that delineation, some people say what Bessent did hurts the Fed in its job. I actually think it's an opportunity for Kevin Warsh to help clarify that, no, the Federal Reserve is not going to be in those markets. And for what it's worth, they're not going to comment about what Treasury is doing. I think that's a clarification. And I think it's helpful for people to help understand what the Warsh Fed is going to be about.
1: Well, you don't think that Bessent has tied Kevin Warsh's hands, and I want to know a bit more why not. We have Jackson Hole, of course, later this week. I want to know if you seem to think that this could give an opportunity for Kevin Warsh to speak on this at Jackson Hole, and if so, what he needs to say.
18: Well, first of all, I'm in the camp that thinks where interest rates are going to be, quarter point higher, quarter point lower the next month, doesn't really matter. The market is going to dictate that. Kevin Warsh has a huge reform agenda. Obviously, he couldn't just storm in and change everything. So has all these task forces. And they're very meaningful. They're meaningful. And one of the key theme in those is to have the Federal Reserve do less. Notably that the Federal Reserve focuses on monetary, not fiscal policy. Monetary policy is about setting interest rates, credit supply, but not allocating that credit. And it is not about intervening in the bond market to do twists and turns. And so I don't know what he's going to talk about, but it would be an opportunity for him to take one of his task forces or all of them and provide a bigger perspective. Some people are saying, oh, he's going to announce some action. No, he's not going to announce some action. Jackson Hole is about big picture policy ideas. And so those the naysayers who are going to say, oh, again, he didn't raise interest rates. Of course, he's not going to raise interest rates in Jackson Hole. But he can get an understanding across where he's coming from. A lot of people think that political intervention is about a tweet of the president. That's not what the Federal Reserve or Kevin Warsh Fed is concerned about. What the Warsh Fed is concerned about is that the Fed goes beyond its mandate, does things they're not supposed to do. That doesn't mean there aren't major fiscal issues. But Warsh was critical about extended 0% environment that helped facilitate these deficits. Now he's taking a step back. Interest rates are higher. And the Druckenmiller philosophy is that's a good thing. And I happen to fully agree with that. The market needs to give politicians a signal. That doesn't mean they'll get their act together tomorrow, but the Fed cannot be an enabler of this and help have the government help them to procrastinate.
0: Axel, we're talking about, gold rallying over the last week or so, but also what's rallied is Bitcoin, just up about 10%, in the last 10 days, up about 26%. It's been pretty remarkable, trading close to $80,000 per Bitcoin. How do you view the role of Bitcoin with regard to how you view gold?
18: Well, Bitcoin, I say, still wants to decide what it wants to be when it grows up. Gold has a proven ability to frustrate investors with a zero correlation to equities, sometimes phasing in, sometimes out. It was positive with real yields or very directly correlated with real yields during the Iran war in the beginning, and now it's decoupled from that. Now, clearly what happened a week ago is a signal to both Bitcoin and gold buyers, hey, Treasury might do something about the Treasury market. That was a go ahead and clear for them. They serve different purposes. Bitcoin has been a little bit tightly correlated with the NASDAQ, and it's a speculative risk asset. I'm not suggesting it's necessarily always going to be like this, but for the time being, gold is the more quote-unquote proven diversifier. Of course, doesn't always mean it's going to go up when there's a crisis, especially not when there's a supply shock. The Bitcoin tends to attract more speculators, and a lot of speculators were washed out during the volatility when the Iran war started.
1: If I'm an investor looking at gold after this run, am I buying an insurance policy, or am I essentially chasing a trade that's already gotten too crowded?
18: Well, there's all kinds of traders, right? There will be those chasing a trend. They'd like to have a trend to have some legs. I happen to be a long-term investor. Anybody who has watched gold in recent years knows that the volatility can get quite substantial. In the long run, the volatility of price of gold is similar to that of the S&P 500, but it has these spikes. I happen to believe it's very difficult to time gold, but there are a lot of technical investors in gold, in part because the fundamentals are so simple. And if they know how to make money, good for them. But that's not my cup of tea.
0: So what's the outlook for the rest of the year? I mean, if we, and look, I know you push back on the idea of intervention, but the outlook on gold for the rest of the year, further activity from the Treasury Secretary notwithstanding, just very briefly, 30 seconds.
18: We'll get nuances. The market, I think the data is going to drive what's going to happen. We will eventually have slightly tighter policy. I don't know whether we're going to have a rate hike in September or December. Currently, that's what it looks like. Overall, though, Treasury is not going to fix the fiscal situation unless we have some announcement that fiscal sanity returns. The folks buying gold are going to be there. It works on the diversification side, at least much of the time. And so the gold buyer appears to be back, and I certainly don't see why they shouldn't be there.
0: Fiscal sanity. All right. I'll wait for that. We'll see if that happens. Axel, always great to check in with you. That's Axel Merck, president and CIO over at Merck Investments. Axel joining us from the Bay Area of California. Taking a look at stocks on this Tuesday, we're up 0.2% off our best levels on the S&P 500, 766.9. 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
19: 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Coming up, the latest market-moving headlines from Bloomberg. 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
20: This is a special report from ABC News. I'm Michelle Franzen. Tributes are pouring in for Dolly Parton. The country music legend, songwriter, and philanthropist died today. Her publicist says at home in Nashville, Tennessee. Parton was known for her massive hits over six decades, including I Will Always Love You, along with Jolene.
21: Jolene.
20: Parton paved the way in the music world and also turned her music success into a learning ground. Her nephew, Brian Seaver, today says the family will continue her work.
22: Generations of singers, songwriters, musicians, and dreamers from every walk of life and across every continent. By her example, we believe that anything was possible.
20: Parton also went on to win the hearts in Hollywood, acting in 9 to 5 and also Steel Magnolias and other films. She also used her name and fame for charity and opened Dollywood in Tennessee's Smoky Mountains. The family did not disclose the cause of death. Dolly Parton was 80. This is ABC News.
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34: Nick, you have two books that deal with these tail risk scenarios now. So one is this idea of deep utopia and AI is going to solve all our problems. And then you also have super intelligence, which seemed to paint a different scenario where AI poses a physical and possibly existential danger to humanity. Which one do you think we're closer to?
35: We are somewhere in the middle, maybe. So the first one was superintelligence. It came out in 2014, and I had been working on it for 6 years before that. And at that time, the whole notion of having human level or even super intelligent machines was generally just ignored, or people dismissed it as science fiction. And it seemed to me clear that this would one day happen if science and technology were allowed to continue on a wide front. We would eventually figure out how to make smart algorithms and build big computers. And that once we succeeded with that, we would then be faced with a bunch of challenges, including this alignment problem of how you can sort of design a mind more brilliant than any human and still steer it so that it will actually have an impact on the world that is beneficial. So that, I guess, with many other developments, helped eventually build a kind of global conversation. And so now all the frontier labs have research teams trying to develop scalable methods for AI control. And the conversation really has kind of swung, and there's like this rise of people really worried about what will happen. And I thought it might be time to have a look at the other side of the coin, like what happens if things actually go well.
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2: It's 3:40 on Wall Street. We do check markets all day long here at Bloomberg. We've got 20 minutes to go ahead of the closing bell with the Dow, the S&P, NASDAQ all pushing higher right now. S&P 500 index off session highs, but still looking at a gain of 18 points right now, up by about 0.2%. The Dow up 149, up 0.3%. NASDAQ up 133, up 0.5%. The NASDAQ 100 index up 0.5% as well. Stocks are rising as a decline in oil prices sends bond yields lower. Traders, meanwhile, are awaiting NVIDIA results after the bell tomorrow. NVIDIA shares ahead of earnings up by 1.9%. Right now, we have got the SOX, the Philadelphia Stock Exchange Semiconductor Index, up 1.1%. The two-year, 4.18%. The 10-year, 4.63%. Gold, little changed, up under 0.2%. $46.59 the ounce. West Texas Intermediate crude, $81.98 a barrel, down now by 3.5%. Barrel of Brent, $88.28 now, down by 4.2%. Keeping an eye on Dick's Sporting Goods shares, the stock is plunging, down now by 29.6% after lowering its full-year outlook amid weakness at its recently acquired Foot Locker unit. Yes, we have got Dick's down by 29%. Nike, a supplier to both Dick's and Foot Locker, Nike is down by 3.1%. Tributes are pouring in from music legend Dolly Parton. She has died at age 80. She was a renowned songwriter and businesswoman who became one of America's most recognizable and beloved celebrities. President Trump has ordered American flags across the country lowered for 1 week, beginning tonight at 6 p.m. Dolly Parton, dead at age 80. I'm Charlie Pellett. That is a Bloomberg Business Flash.
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0: Well, as Carol Master would say, TikTok, we are just about 17 minutes away from the close of equity trading on this NVIDIA earnings eve.
1: Yeah.
0: It feels like, Nora, I don't know if you feel like this, but this used to be a bigger deal than it is.
1: Yeah, it was the market like, Super Bowl.
0: It was, yeah. It's still a big deal.
1: It is.
0: It's still a big deal, but there are a lot of areas where investors can look for clues about the AI trade.
1: Outside of just NVIDIA. Still a bellwether, though.
0: Oh, no question. No question. It's the last of the Mag 7 to report, at least for this cycle. Fair. Taking a look at markets, where we are, we're off our best levels of the day, but still up close to 0.3% on the S&P 500. The NASDAQ up 0.5 percentage point. The Dow up 0.3%. I want to bring in Brent Schuette, Chief Investment Officer at Northwestern Mutual. Brent joins us from Milwaukee. Brent, good to have you on the program. As always, I want to start with what we're the main conversation that we're having. It's after last week's announcement from the Treasury, what the news we got yesterday from the Treasury Secretary, the opinion piece today in the Wall Street Journal from Stan Druckenmiller today. It's one of the most read stories on the Bloomberg. I mean, people cannot get enough of this today. I'm just curious what your view is and whether this will actually move the bond market.
13: I think you're seeing signs, but in the near term, it has moved it just a bit. I think it's certainly a support, especially when they start talking about the Treasury General Account, which is $1 trillion, not the $4 billion that they talked about last week. This is not a surprise to me. This is something we've talked about and written quite a bit about. The administration wants Treasury yields lower. And when the Fed can't bring yields lower, they're looking for other ways to do so. And to me, this is not something that I'm surprised with. I figured they might actually resort to some sort of yield curve control, which this is a form of that. The real rubber meets the road where you look at the interest cost of the U.S. government debt as a percent of our GDP. It is about 3.2%, which in data back to 1940 is the highest in history. It exceeds 1991 by a little bit of a tick. And this is where you've seen debt levels increase over my entire career. But the reality was during my entire career, yields were going down. Now they're going up and we're still running huge deficits. And that's where I think the government would like to issue at the front end and then push the long end lower. And so we have actually built our portfolios with this in mind. I think one of the areas we've added to recently is REITs. I think they have pricing power. They would do well if real yields were squeezed in the front end. And this is where I'm not afraid to have a little bit extra duration because I do think the government will stop at no ends to actually push those or keep those steady.
1: I mean, REITs are super interesting. Tell me what sectors within the REIT space are most attractive to you.
13: It's more of a broad call. I think you've seen office do a bit better. This is where you see supply constrained and demand rising. This is where it takes a while to build a new supply. And this is where I think those companies would have pricing power if inflation were to get out of the box just a bit more, which I still think is the biggest risk that's out there. And so if you think about the themes we've had, it's been more along the lines of broadening in the market and the economy, but with still risks that are out there. One of them I just talked about, the Fed actually increasing rates. And this is where we've argued for more diversification, not less, not being tied just to the AI theme, and thinking more about not being concentrated, which maybe ties into your opening about NVIDIA not being as big of a part of the news any longer. That's because the AI trade continues to move along and will eventually get to where all the companies that use it benefit from it, hopefully. And that's where I think those that are afraid they're missing something can just stay put and be relaxed. It will eventually get to them.
0: Brent, you say that that the biggest threat out there right now still is inflation. Does that mean, in your view, you think the Fed has to move rates higher in September?
13: I think it's a question of will they. And I think the message last time to Chair Warsh after his press conference was that he needed to do something. I think you've seen now two weaker job reports, I suppose. You've seen inflation that came down a bit. You know, I don't think inflation is dead by any means, but this is where the Fed may continue to try to push or punt it out into the future. And that's where I think we'll see what they actually do. My view since the end of COVID has been that inflation would come down, but the last mile would be hard. And eventually you would have to get to 2% if you wanted to. You'd have to do it the way the Fed has done in the past, which is slow the economy, overslow it into a recession. We've kind of hung on because of AI has kept demand elevated and the reality that high income consumers weren't impacted by rates. But that's where I think there's risk going forward. Does the Fed actually kill the economy to get inflation back to 2%, which has kind of been the prescription for the last 40 years?
1: And speaking of inflation, we're going to get that PCE data, which we know is the Fed's preferred measure of inflation, tomorrow. But talk to me about the dual mandate when you think about the Fed on the other end. How are you viewing the job market right now?
13: This is where I think the narrative has shifted. So the Fed has been able to cut rates the past 2 years, which I thought would be difficult, largely because the job market did show signs of weakening in 2024, late 2024, and late 2025. Now, I know we had 1 week months of jobs report that kind of revised the prior 2 months, but the labor market seems to still be in some sort of a balance. And that's where I think people are now asking the question, does the Fed actually have to address the inflation mandate, which they haven't the last 2 months, even though Chair Warsh said they were committed to it. I think it's unambiguously committed to it. The reality is all they did was mark up their inflation forecast and they did nothing. That's where I think the question is, do they do something? I don't think they'll do it in September. I think they would actually benefit from doing it. I think longer rates may come down, but I'm not for sure that's what a lot of people in the administration would like to see.
0: We don't have to wait until September to hear from the Fed chair. We'll hear from him Friday, along with other central bankers. What does he have to do? I don't want to say to build trust with the markets. He has many years of experience at the Federal Reserve. He knows how to communicate to markets, but it does seem like there was a little confusion after last month's press conference. What do you think he needs to do on Friday?
13: I'm all in favor of him not doing forward guidance. I think that's what's driven the markets for the last 15 years, and the Fed had to do that to take worries off your balance sheet, or to take risk, our worries off your balance sheet, that you would actually take risk. So they were trying to push the market higher to pull the economy with it. Now I think they need to decouple the two. I think, however, he's been so esoteric and so non-committal that I think many people are getting frustrated with the no guidance, the no talking about anything, not explaining his reaction function. I think maybe a little bit more plain English and talking a little bit about what they may or might not do would be helpful to give investors confidence that he actually has his finger on the pulse and that he actually will raise rates if he has to.
1: And super quickly, is there anything that keeps you up right now at night? Anything that makes you worried right now in this market?
13: Having done this for 33 years, I worry a lot about what AI becomes, and I worry a lot about the discussion that we all have about how much capital is needed to bring it to life. And is it some sort of overspending, which I think the jury is still out. We'll see where that goes. To me, I think the concentration risk that investors are taking, which they think they're diversified, they may own the S&P 500, they think that's diversified enough, when in reality, 10 names make up 40%. They may own emerging market stocks and they don't realize that most of those names that are driving that index are actually tied to the AI theme. This is where I think in my career, this is the most concentrated market I've seen. I think investors may be in for a rude awakening if they don't diversify and they hold on to this.
0: Brent, if it does happen, you can't say you didn't warn us, because we've been hearing this from you for quite a few months. Brent Schuette over at Northwestern Mutual. Brent, thanks so much. This is Bloomberg.
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20: Partly to mostly sunny through the balance of the day, just some fair weather cloudiness here and there. 80, tonight's skies become clear. We're 60 to 65 in Boston, drops down into the 50s in the suburbs. Mostly sunny for tomorrow with highs of 80 to 85. Tomorrow night, partly cloudy, low of 65. Thursday looks partly sunny at this point with a high of 80 to 85. I'm Rob Carolyn with your three-day forecast on Bloomberg 92.9.
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0: It is Bloomberg Business Week Daily. That's not Carol Masser. That's Nora Melinda. She is in for Carol Masser on this Tuesday afternoon. Carol is out. Nora is Bloomberg Television Markets Correspondent. She joined us yesterday. She's here with us today on this day where we are looking at an equity market that is in the green up to the tune of about 0.3%. We're seeing fewer stocks actually move higher in the S&P than move lower today. 215 on the upside, 288 on the downside, even split within the Dow, which is up 0.3%. The NASDAQ composite up 0.6%.
1: Right. And I'm keeping an eye on some of those chip makers. If you take a look at the SOX index, showing a bit of a rebound from yesterday, the SOX up by about 1.4% as we really push ahead toward those NVIDIA earnings after the closing bell tomorrow that a lot of investors have their eyes on.
0: I've also watching energy, and we're, you know, people who listen or watch us regularly know that I'm checking energy quite a bit this year, given that we're up still 44% for Brent this year. We're still seeing gas an issue for many Americans. That's a political conversation too, especially ahead of these midterms. Brent above $87 a barrel, futures there, futures of WTI up $80 to $81 a barrel. We're seeing declines today. If I look at actual gas prices today, though, the national average of gas price is still above $4 a gallon, approaching $4.10 a gallon. That's as of yesterday, according to AAA.
1: But you're from California, Tim, so yeah. I'm sure these numbers are nothing to you.
0: Yeah, you got special gas out in California.
1: It's made different.
0: Yeah. You know, I mean, it's just one of those things.
1: It is.
0: It's crazy. It's crazier to me now, not having lived there for 20 years, to go back and see it, but you kind of just don't think about it, I guess.
1: Just eyes popping out of your head.
0: The cost of doing business in California.
1: Fair.
0: You know, it has parts of the state have the best weather. Around,
1: oh, yeah.
0: So, you know, it's a small price to pay for living.
1: Pros and cons when it comes to that.
0: Hey, we got some bad news that we have been following throughout the day today. News broke just before we went to air on the passing of Dolly Parton. She is just an absolute legend. Whether you're talking about the philanthropy that she did, the impact on country music that she had, I think of the literacy work that she did in her career. She died at 80, according to her publicist. The loss of just a true legend, Dolly Parton.
1: Right. And one thing that we were talking about a bit earlier in the show that I actually wasn't aware of is how much she was involved in Moderna's COVID vaccine research. Mm-hmm. She donated about $1 million to Vanderbilt University Medical Center early in the pandemic. Of course, passing away at 80. I actually had the privilege earlier this year of going to Dollywood back in March in Pigeon Forge, which, you know, it's, you see Dolly everywhere. And I vividly remember hearing conversations about folks that were actually there during the opening weekend. And she still made time to go out there and welcome everyone in for the season.
0: Oh, it's incredible. There's a fantastic obituary by Gabriel Baumgartner on the Bloomberg Terminal that goes into a detailed history of Dolly Parton and the work that she has done. It talks a little bit about her childhood and where she was born, mm-hmm. her upbringing and what she overcame, and how she really never forgot that history and just continued to give back for so much of her life.
1: Right. Very grounded, one of 12 children. And some of her songs, of course, everyone knows the fact that she wrote I Will Always Love You, Jolene. The names go on and on and on.
0: She was born in 1946 in a log cabin home in Tennessee, the fourth of 12 children to Robert Lee Parton, an illiterate day laborer and subsistence farmer, and Abby Lee Parton, a homemaker. Dolly Parton loved recalling that her father paid Dr. Robert F. Thomas, the local physician, she'd commemorated in a 1973 song with a sack of cornmeal. Mm. That's just one part of Gabriel Baumgartner's obituary on the Bloomberg Terminal. It is one of the most read stories in the last hour. Check it out. The seven-decade career inducted into the Country Music Hall of Fame, the Rock and Roll Hall of Fame, Kennedy Center honors. She sold over 100 million records worldwide. Dolly Parton. The closing bell starts now.
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2: The closing bell. Bloomberg's comprehensive cross-platform coverage of the U.S. market close starts right now.
22: And right now we are 2 minutes away from the end of the trading day. Romain Bostic here with Emily Grafeo, taking you through to that closing bell. It's a global simulcast. Tim Senevic joins us alongside Nora Melinda. Welcome to our audiences across all of our Bloomberg platforms, television, radio, our partnership with YouTube. Fractional gains on the day for the major U.S. indices, Tim Senevic, with yields down, oil down as well, the dollar flat on the day.
0: Yeah, I'm glad you went to oil. That's exactly where I'm looking. We see Brent down about 5% right now. 4.5% lower for WTI, but we were just talking about gas prices. I mean, it's still high relative to where they were just a few months ago. I mean, you still have these benchmarks up more than 40% this year. And the AAA gas price average up to 410 right now, or close to 410. So that's something that folks are watching closely ahead of these midterms.
1: Yeah, another thing that they're watching closely is that AI trade, with a lot of folks looking ahead to NVIDIA earnings. Tim and I earlier in the show on Business Week just talking about the fact that this used to be a market Super Bowl, still a very consequential earnings report. But, you know, when you see a little bit less concentration, you start to see investors looking in other places as well. But if you take a look at the SOX index as we're heading into the closing bell, SOX up
22: remember
1: about
22: when like Joe Weisenthal had like a, didn't they have like a watch party somewhere at some bar in New York?
4: Some like
1: I believe it.
22: Yeah.
0: It was a different time. It was a different time.
22: My grandkids about that.
0: Now there are a lot of, you know, ways you can look at the AI trade, right?
1: Absolutely.
22: Yeah, sure.
0: I'm always here working. I'm not partying.
22: We should point out we are going to get some earnings from the software side out of Intuit and Zoom. Box also set to report, obviously, a little bit less consequential than NVIDIA, but we'll bring you those numbers as soon as we get them. Meanwhile, the numbers for the broader market, mostly in the green on the day. The Dow Jones Industrial Average, the S&P 500, each up about 0.3% on the day. The NASDAQ Composite and the NASDAQ 100, each up about 0.6% on the day. And the Russell 2000 getting in on the action on the day, up about 15 points or about 0.5%. We are getting a few earnings out right now. Intuit actually crossing the wire right now. Net revenue in its most recent fiscal quarter coming in at about $4.35 billion. That does appear to be a beat based on the average of estimates collected by Bloomberg. But here's your forecast going forward. The company says that for the full fiscal year that has already started, 2027 fiscal year, revenue will be in a range of $23.28 billion to $23.51 billion. The low end of that range is right around the average of street estimates. Average operating income for the full year, $8.06 to $8.15 billion. That's below the average of street estimates, which were tracking closer to $10 billion. EPS, the range is 22.8 to 23.12. The street, that's well below what the street was looking for. They were looking for about $27 a share.
0: And shares taking a hit in the after hours now as a result, down about 11%. Remember, this is the company buying TurboTax, Credit Karma, QuickBooks, MailChimp, Intuit, Enterprise Suite, and more. I mean, this is a company down 46%, Emily, since this year. I mean, it's a consequence of the so-called SaaSpocalypse, at least as of now.
4: Yeah, it's been tough for those software names. I do want to get back to the regular

0: Tonight, Canada strikes back in what appears to be an escalating trade war with the U.S. The Premier of Ontario, Doug Ford, our guest on Balance of Power, just a day after his war of words with President Trump. Republican Senator Ted Cruz is also standing by to respond and weigh in on yesterday's Supreme Court ruling on mail-in ballots that could impact the midterms. From Bloomberg's Washington, D.C. studios to our TV and radio audiences worldwide, welcome to Balance of Power. I'm Kaylee Lines, alongside Joe Matthew.
1: Trade tensions between the U.S. and Canada are reaching new highs. Canadian Prime Minister Mark Carney announcing the country will double its counter tariffs on American steel and aluminum products, along with a slew of other levies to additional goods, matching the U.S. tariffs announced last weekend, nearly dollar for dollar. Canada's finance minister addressing what went into their government's decision earlier today.
2: Well, you know, I think things got a little heated, Joe, yesterday between both of us. He was throwing insults. He's not shy to throw insults to anyone. And I hit back. But I think it'd be more productive if we actually sit down and the prime minister and the president sit down and have a fair deal for everyone. Because right now there's not certainty in either country. There's not stability. I talked to a lot of governors and senators and congresspeople. They need certainty. Their constituents need certainty. And the way you do it is by signing a fair trade deal. And I told the prime minister, no deal is better than a bad deal. And we have to go tariff for tariff and dollar for dollar. And it's unfortunate. We had an attack from President Trump on our sovereignty, on our country, on the economy that were so integrated. Both countries were both each other's number one customer. And it just doesn't make sense to attack each other.
1: Well, we understand Ontario is disproportionately impacted by these tariffs. When you look across the

0: mental health. Instagram's top executive, Adam Mosseri, called to the witness stand today in a closely watched federal trial. During 1 hour of testimony, Mosseri denied hiding information from the public about the safety of the popular social media app. CIA Director John Ratcliffe reportedly in Moscow today. ABC News has learned from meetings, although there was no official comment from the CIA or Defense Department. A Ukrainian official telling ABC News that Ukraine agreed not to strike Moscow during that visit. ABC's Marcus Moore says there's no information on the nature of the meetings, but Ukraine is making gains in the war.
1: Ukraine has managed to hit targets deep inside Russia, and that's notable because they've been hitting oil-producing facilities, and Russia has had to shut down some of those facilities, and it's caused a bit of a fuel crisis in Russia. In fact, in Moscow and parts of St. Petersburg recently, there have been gas lines, people trying to get fuel. There's also been rationing of fuel.
0: There may be a quicker way to get around L.A. soon. An air taxi will be hovering around the city during the 2028 Olympics. Once approved by the FAA, it will fly between downtown L.A. and several other locations. Michelle Franzen, ABC News.
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3: From Bloomberg World Headquarters in New York, I'm Doug Krisner. Let's update top stories. We'll look at market action momentarily. Canada is reciprocating with new tariffs in its trade war with the U.S. Today, Prime Minister Mark Carney unveiled levies on American steel and aluminum products at a 50% rate. Now, that matches what the U.S. has implemented. And there will be new Canadian tariffs on American-made milk, furniture, clothing, and apparel, as well as video game consoles, smartphones, and other electronics. Now, Carney also unveiled new programs to support Canadian businesses hurt by the trade war. You probably know the talks between the U.S. and Canada collapsed last Friday. Yesterday, Carney said it had become clear to him that U.S. officials were trying to destroy key Canadian industries such as steel, aluminum, and auto manufacturing. Beijing is pushing back against Washington's efforts to undermine China's economic ties with Iran. Yesterday, the U.S. sanctioned dozens of Chinese entities and threatened to target an unspecified major financial institution for its dealings with Tehran. Now, Beijing responded by saying its relationships with Iran should not be disrupted or undermined. The foreign ministry also said it will take all necessary measures to safeguard its interest. Incidentally, China is the biggest buyer of Iranian crude oil. The equity market advanced today on a drop in Treasury bond yields. We had the Dow and the S&P each rising 0.3%. NASDAQ comp up 0.6% today. Bit of caution in front of NVIDIA's earnings due after the bell tomorrow. Today, NVIDIA shares were up more than 2%, recovering a small portion of losses recorded over a seven-day losing streak. Here is Bloomberg's Carmen Reinicke.
4: There are a few key things investors are really looking at in this report. They want to know more about sort of the circular financing woes that NVIDIA has, you know, given even more money sort of to this ecosystem. They want to hear about gross margins, if those can continue to stay high, especially given higher input costs. And then they want to hear what Jensen has to say. I mean, he is still considered sort of the king, the pope of AI, and what he says about future forward demand is really important.
3: That is Bloomberg's Carmen Reinicke. We had that positive tone in the equity market, also supported by news on the U.S. returning diplomats to embassies in the Middle East. Crude oil today fell, with WTI down more than 3% at $82.36, and lower energy cost in turn allowing Treasury yields to come down, with a 10-year falling 6 basis points to 4.63. Global news 24 hours a day. 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
9: Welcome to the Bloomberg Law Show. I'm June Grosso. Ahead in this hour, Trump's two big wins at the

Supreme Court on mail-in voting and the White House ballroom. But both decisions basically kick the can down the road. What happens next?

0: Nearly one in three voters across the country votes by mail. But President Donald Trump has been railing against mail-in voting for years, saying without proof that it leads to fraud.
1: Mail-in ballots are corrupt. Mail-in ballots, you can never have a real democracy with mail-in ballots. And we, as a Republican Party, are going to do everything possible that we get rid of mail-in ballots.
0: Well, now the Supreme Court's six Republican appointees have given Trump a win on his executive order restricting mail voting. They didn't find it legal, but they didn't find it illegal either. Instead, they kicked the can down the road and allowed Trump to go forward with using the Postal Service to limit the distribution of mail ballots in the November midterms. A renewed challenge to the executive order is almost certain in the coming days, and time is running out to make any changes in the nation's voting procedures. Joining me is an expert in elections law, Professor Richard Brafault of Columbia Law School. Rich, what does this decision signify? I mean, what does it actually mean?
2: That's actually hard to decide. It could be a little or it could be a lot, frankly. The court basically overturned a lower court order staying the president's executive order, directing the Postal Service to come up with new rules and restrictions on mail-in ballots, and also directing the Department of Homeland Security to come up with a list of U.S. citizens eligible to vote. All the court did was say that the lower court's action was premature. The lawsuit was brought by 23 states and the District of Columbia, saying that in order to comply with any new rule governing mail ballots, they would have to start spending money and start preparing, and that would be expensive and burdensome to them, and so they had a right to sue. The lower court agreed with that, as did the Court of Appeals. The Supreme Court said, no, that's not right. It's not ripe. That is, it's not clear whether or not the Postal Service would issue an order and what the order would do. Ironically, Friday night, the Postal Service actually issued that order, issued a final rule which would impose all sorts of new requirements on state mail-in ballots. But the Supreme Court on Monday, following the Friday ruling by the Postal Service, said the original suit nonetheless was not right because it was speculative. It wasn't clear what the Postal Service would do. The suit was targeted at the executive order, which only was telling the Postal Service to do something. There was no Postal Service ruling to challenge. So the Supreme Court basically eliminated the injunction that the 23 states and DC had obtained against the Postal Service from implementing the executive order. There is, however, a separate case in which there's also an injunction that was brought by the League of Women Voters on behalf of voters who'd be impacted by this, which actually would affect all 50 states. That injunction is still in place, at least it was as of first thing this morning. And in any event, now that the Postal Service has issued what's called a final rule, presumably all the parties will be back in court, including the League of Women Voters and the ACLU, which still have the other injunction, and try and convert the injunction against implementing a rule to an injunction against the rule itself. And so that's where we are. The Supreme Court basically said this matter of standing, the state sued too soon. It was a 6-3 decision, as so many of them are. The majority was very clear to say that this is not a ruling on the merits of any Postal Service requirements on mail ballots. Literally, the opinion says time will tell. This is a victory for the Trump administration, in that they are allowed to go forward and put out there a rule, but it just really kicks the can down the road in terms of whether and when we will get a ruling on the validity of the Postal Service's rule, which will impose new requirements and limitations on state mail-in ballots.
0: Why even issue that opinion? And why not say, you know, under the Constitution, states and Congress determine voting procedures, not the White House or a federal agency like the post office? I mean, isn't that a glaring problem here?
2: I mean, the why is an unanswerable question. I mean, again, technically, the court is dealing almost with a matter of civil procedure, of the timing by the states or the timing of any plaintiff when they want to challenge a presidential order. And the opinion is written solely in terms of the timing of the suit. And as we know, in many cases, the Supreme Court has sometimes said that suits are brought too late if something is too close to an election. This time, the Supreme Court has said the suit was brought too early. Well, it is now timely. And now that the Postal Service has issued its final rule on what the envelope should look like, the existence of barcodes, and potentially, you know, who can receive these mail-in ballots, now that there is actually a final rule, presumably the problem of ripeness or standing goes away. And presumably there'll be a lower court decision pretty quickly, and this will probably move through the court system pretty quickly. And my guess is, well, who knows? I mean, oddly, this case actually sat in the Supreme Court for almost a month. The lower court's injunction was issued some time ago. The Court of Appeals sustained it. Justice Department brought their appeal to the Supreme Court in late July for some more than 3 weeks. Now we are roughly 70 days from Election Day. By my count, it's probably 10 weeks. It will be extremely burdensome, if even possible, for the states to comply. Some states start mailing out their mail-in ballots right after Labor Day. There's also the federal law dealing with uniformed and overseas voters, servicemen and women who are stationed overseas who have to get their ballots by mid-September, by 45 days before the election. So the timing is very, very tight. Leaving aside the merits of where does the Postal Service get the power, the authority to do this, you know, it is a victory for the Trump administration. It does move them one step closer to being able to regulate mail-in ballots, but it's only one step, and it's a relatively small step. The big steps are ahead of us.
0: Is it suspicious that they waited so long to issue this decision that just kicks it down the road? In her dissent, Ketanji Brown Jackson warned that the administration might be trying to game the system.
2: I don't know if it's suspicious. It's weird. It's almost like, why are they even bothering now that there's a rule out there? I mean, I think what many scholars and observers are concerned about is a kind of a catch-22 happening, that the Supreme Court says it was too early for the states to sue because it wasn't clear that it was going to be a rule. And now that there is a rule, it's too late, invoking something known as the Purcell Principle, which is that federal courts don't get involved in challenges to election rules when it's too close to an election. And that would be the ultimate irony here, is if it was too soon to sue before August 22nd and too late to sue afterwards. But hopefully we will not be in that situation. I mean, one argument that the plaintiffs will now have, and it's going to be both states and I think voting rights organizations, is that given the court's decision yesterday, they could not have sued any earlier. So at least there's no argument that they delayed. Sometimes the concern when suits are brought close to an election is that the plaintiffs waited too long. That's often not the case, but that's the argument that sometimes has been raised by the courts. Here, you couldn't possibly make that argument.
0: Do you think that any of those six conservative justices actually buy Trump's arguments about mail-in voting and fraud?
2: I think it's quite possible. I think for them, the question is going to have to be, what is the authority that the Postal Service has to regulate who the states can mail-in ballots to? Some of it is their new requirements as to what the envelopes have to look like and to have barcodes. And there, I mean, to what extent can they regulate the ballots, the ballot format that the states use? And to what extent does the Postal Service have legal authority to do that? In the briefs, the Justice Department sort of said that the Postal Service has imposed special envelopes for the mailing of, and get this, human and animal cremains. They're ever being shipped. There's special requirements for that and for things that are known as inert or replica explosives. And the idea that a ballot presents the same kinds of issues as human and animal cremains or remains and inert explosives is kind of mind-boggling. I mean, in some ways, I think the question they're going to have to face first is, does the Postal Service have the authority to do any of this? And then we're getting into the burdensomeness and the timing of it. I mean, you know, whether there's fraud or not, it sort of goes back to, in some ways, the one of the issues with respect to birthright citizenship. And at the very least, Justice Kavanaugh's concurring opinion that whether or not the Constitution is relevant here, the president didn't have the authority to do this by executive order. At the very least, the court would have to look at what is the authority the Postal Service has to adopt rules like this. Then we get into the constitutional questions of to what extent does that interfere with the state's constitutional role in running elections? And then beyond that, to what extent, given the timing, is this going to interfere with the rights of voters to be able to cast ballots under state law? So there's a whole lot of questions that are going to have to be addressed, and this opinion touches on none of that.
0: We've talked so many times about, you know, how much time it takes the states to get things going for elections, right. And it just seems like there is no possible way there's enough time to revamp the procedures in time for the midterms. It seems like it's going to just cause incredible chaos.
2: In some ways, it's actually worse than that, because the states are significant actors. It's local governments that actually do most of this. City and county boards of elections. There's thousands of them across the country with totally different levels of resources and funding. If they're going to have to start creating special envelopes and compiling certain lists and doing things at this late stage, it's going to be very difficult. I mean, a state might be able to do this, but the elections at the granular level are really being run by county and city boards of elections. And it's for some of them, for smaller ones, it's going to be incredibly burdensome. I mean, it's hard to imagine that it's actually doable at this late stage.
0: Coming up next on the Bloomberg Law Show, I'll continue this conversation with Columbia Law School professor Richard Brafault. What about that list of citizens that DHS is going to compile? I'm June Grosso, and you're listening to Bloomberg.
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4: Skies will be clear tonight. We'll drop into the lower 60s in the city, 50s in the suburbs. Sunshine, a few afternoon clouds Wednesday, high in the lower to middle 80s. Partly cloudy Wednesday night, low in the lower to middle 60s. Partly sunny Thursday, high 80 to 85. More clouds and sun, some showers and thunderstorms Friday, mostly in the afternoon, high in the lower 80s. I'm Scott Kaplan with your three-day forecast on Bloomberg 92.9.
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15: On the latest Ballots of Power podcast, we talk with Democratic Congressman Gabe Amo of Rhode Island on the impact that President Trump's trade war with Canada is having on his state.
16: All of these people who are working every day with higher costs because of this administration will suffer. And then what might not be reflected in those numbers is the impact on tourism. Mm-hmm. You know, you mentioned I have Newport in my district. Yeah. I have the birthplace of the American
15: When's the last time you saw a Canadian walking around?
16: Well, they're around, but I'll say the numbers are down. I've spoken with the tourism councils. I've spoken with leaders there who have said that the bad feelings, the animus between our nations has yielded less interest in coming down. You see it in tour bus numbers. You see it at all of our sites. So there is a secondary set of effects with the lack of good feeling between our nations. When you have the president saying that he wants to rename Lake Ontario, look.
15: You know somebody's showing up with legislation to do that next week.
16: He's a one-trick pony. We already did that thing. You know, the president has to step up to the plate and lead. Yeah. And right now, all he's doing is causing more chaos. And who hurts? The American people every single time. Yeah. At their bank accounts and at their dinner tables when they're making these tough decisions.
15: Do you take heart in the fact that Canadian tariffs don't take effect till next month and those we are threatening don't take effect till January of 2027? Everybody climbs down from this, right? Have we not seen this movie?
16: Well, brinksmanship should not be the way we operate.
15: Yeah.
16: There are other ways to conduct our business.
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0: The Supreme Court delivered a jolt to the impending midterm elections by reviving President Trump's push to restrict mail-in voting, while creating a tangle of new legal and logistical questions as states prepare to make ballots available. The court's conservative majority agreed with the Justice Department that a Boston federal judge had prematurely blocked key sections of Trump's March 31st executive order before agencies took action to implement it. U.S. officials are running out of time to execute any new policies, with many states set to mail ballots next month. Administration opponents have vowed to press for new court orders in the meantime, saying Trump is exceeding his constitutional authority. In a court filing today, voting rights organizations said they'll file a revised lawsuit and request for an immediate temporary restraining order against the government on Wednesday. So the clash could return quickly to the Supreme Court, a test of its past warnings against last-minute judicial interference in elections. I've been talking to Professor Richard Brafault of Columbia Law School. So, Rich, part of this is that the Department of Homeland Security is now going to compile a list of citizens in each state who can vote. But the Justice Department has actually been suing the states to try to get their voter rolls. Where is DHS going to get the names for its list of citizens? This seems like another dangerous area. How are they going to form that list?
2: Right. There is no central list of citizens. And they will look to various sources, but there are errors and inconsistencies in all the sources, and you have to put them all together. It's also a moving target. I mean, people become naturalized every day. New people become citizens, and people move. And in many states, you are eligible to register to vote up to 30 days before the election. A few states don't have registration requirements at all, or have same-day registration. So although the idea here is to have something 60 days, there'll be new people eligible almost every day. And once you're registered, you should be entitled to vote by mail if the state allows it. So it's just hard to see how this works, even if it's constitutional, or even if there's a statutory authorization, which I've got my doubts about. It's just hard to see how this is going to work in practice, and certainly how it's going to work this time. It's conceivable that if this all goes forward, maybe something could be worked out a year from now. I mean, remember, people think in terms of 26 and 28, but of course, there are elections all the time. There are special elections, you know, there are vacancy elections. You know, it's just hard to see how this can get done in any reasonable amount of time.
0: But also, this means if you do it from the executive branch and the Postal Service, another president comes in and says, I don't want to do it that way. I'm going to issue an executive order that we do it this way.
2: I mean, that's another possibility is to, right. The president was trying to get the SAVE Act passed and never got passed. And he's treating this as an end run around Congress. It's not clear he can do that. I mean, voting is largely a state-run matter, but also these issues are big enough that they seem to be major questions that ought to be resolved by Congress first and not just by a president. As you point out, one president could do it one way, another president could do it another way. This is a big deal, and it should get the buy-in of Congress, which it has not gotten. Presumably, this will quickly flip over into a direct challenge to the Postal Service rule. I'm sure, I mean, that this will very, very, very quickly turn into a case on the merits. I mean, the Justice Department was not litigating this on the merits. The brief in the Supreme Court was mostly on ripeness and standing. Mm-hmm. They really have not, they have to, so we don't really have a ruling on the merits of the legality and the constitutionality of the Postal Service rule.
0: This may change by the minute. Thanks so much, Rich. That's Professor Richard Raffald of Columbia Law School. Turning now to another Supreme Court decision.
17: The people that are opposing the ballroom are people that, in my opinion, are very disloyal to our country, very, very disloyal to our country. And I think we're doing very well. We're way ahead of schedule.
0: President Trump is racing as fast as possible to construct the 90,000 square foot concrete and steel superstructure known as the White House Ballroom on his own accord without any input from Congress or the public and despite two courts ruling that Trump is flouting the law. Speed is essential because Trump is racing against the courts and so far he's outrunning them. And now Chief Justice John Roberts has given Trump the go-ahead to outrun the Supreme Court. The chief is allowing him to keep building his ballroom while the justices take more time to consider the issues. This is nothing new for Trump. He's been acting first and then daring the courts to catch up with him since he took office for the second time. My guest is James Fander, a professor at Northwestern School of Law. The Chief Justice issued this order on Friday. Does it tell us anything about how the Supreme Court is going to look at this?
18: I don't think we learned much from the order that the Chief issued on Friday. It seems to me like just a request for some additional time, suggesting that court's taking the issue seriously, but hasn't yet found its way to a resolution.
0: So you've had two lower courts ruling that the ballroom project is probably illegal, but work was allowed to continue. I mean, why was work allowed to continue when they're saying that it's illegal?
18: I think it was an attempt to accommodate the national security concerns that are associated with the proposed construction below ground. The government took the position, both in the district court and the appellate court, that the below ground construction was separable from the ballroom construction, and that the below ground construction had all sorts of security implications, bunkers and emergency medical care facilities and that sort of thing. Very difficult for a court to second guess those kinds of concerns, especially when the government is basically admitting down below anyway, that the ballroom part of the project is separable from the below ground national security or security part of the project. So the government pitched the matter to the courts, I believe, the lower courts anyway, as a situation where we can do this below ground thing without prejudice to the eventual construction of a ballroom above ground, and we can figure out what the legality of that is down the road. But in the meantime, we've already gotten this far with the national security below ground work, so let's continue with that. And I think that's why both courts agreed that the below ground work could continue thinking that they would retain some control over the ultimate shape of the above ground ballroom. Now the government's taking the position, of course, that the above ground ballroom is integral with the below ground security concerns that led to the continuation of the construction in the first place.
0: So does it make any difference that over the weekend it came out and that there already is a secure bunker that the president and his staff could live in for weeks on end if it came to that? Does that make the allegations of national security concerns less convincing?
18: Right. The national security concerns have been a little bit, I guess you'd say, convenient throughout the litigation. One thing that the D.C. Circuit said that makes a lot of sense to me is that the president and the people responsible for his security no doubt thought through the security implications of this construction project, and they made alternative arrangements that were satisfactory to all concerned security agencies and responsible parties for keeping the president safe and keeping the White House operational while the construction project went forward. And the revelation of the existence of a bunker is not really news in some ways, but it does reflect the fact that the government itself would have doubtless made appropriate arrangements for interim measures to ensure the safety of the president, the bunker being one of those, and other, no doubt, other features of the existing plan would be included in that assessment. So, yeah, I mean, I don't know that it changes things. One of the things that it teaches me is that it's important to litigate these very factually intensive matters at the lower court level because, you know, it's a changing world and it's going to be hard for the Supreme Court to get its arms around it effectively on the interim docket, I think.
0: I mean, what we had here was President Trump knocking down the East Wing before anybody could blink their eyes. I mean, it was there one day. It seemed like it was down the next day. So he took that action without any authorization, and it's done. So what do the courts do to catch up to him? You know, it's over.
18: Right. So in terms of restoring the East Wing, I think you're right that it is done. And the question is, now what is the proper response architecturally and historically to the scars that have been created in this place that belongs to the public and belongs to the government and is within the control and stewardship of the Congress of the United States? And that's a question that is not easy to answer, I believe. There's no way to unring the bell or restore the East Wing. And I don't think anybody believes that what we should do is return to the best reconstruction or recreation of the East Wing we could find. I think the question is the legality of ongoing construction. And I think the lower courts, at least with some justification, view that ongoing construction project as unlawful because not lawfully approved by Congress. And therefore, subject to limitation, control, injunction, and so forth. And then the question is, once that injunction takes hold, what will be the shape of the project going forward if President Trump is required to secure the approvals and authorizations that he said he was going to get when he started making noise about the ballroom and never got, you know, because he decided he wanted to do it his own way without anyone else playing a part in the magnificent ballroom he was about to create.
0: Coming up next in the Bloomberg Law Show, I'll continue this conversation with Professor James Fander of Northwestern Law School. The D.C. Circuit Court ruled 2-1, and the dissenting judge talked about concerns about standing. Could the Supreme Court end up going that way as well? 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
19: This is a special report from ABC News. I'm Michelle Franzen. Fans are remembering Dolly Parton, the country music legend, songwriter, and philanthropist, died today. Ruth Fry says Dolly was one of a kind.
20: We've known her all our life, and we just loved her to death. She's a very sweet person, and she's going to be really missed.
19: Parton was known for dozens of hits, including the ballad Coat of Many Colors.
21: The rags together, so in every
19: winning 11 Grammys for songs that crossed musical boundaries over decades and also paying forward her success. Nephew Brian Seaver.
22: Dolly also opened doors for generations of singers, songwriters, musicians, and dreamers from every walk of life and across every continent. By her example, we believe that anything was possible.
19: Parton also went on to win the hearts in Hollywood, using her name and fame to back charities and open Dollywood in the Smoky Mountains. Dolly Parton was 80. This is ABC News.
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23: From Bloomberg World Headquarters in New York, I'm Doug Krisner. Let's update top stories in market action. We'll begin with crude oil. Prices are in decline at the moment on indications the U.S. and Iran may be closer to a solution for the Strait of Hormuz. Axios is reporting that Secretary of State Marco Rubio has told allies the U.S. will not initiate strikes against Iran, at least for now. The focus will be on sanctions. Canada is reciprocating with new tariffs in its trade war with the U.S. Prime Minister Mark Carney today unveiled levies on American steel and aluminum products at a rate of 50%. Now, that matches what the U.S. has implemented, and there will now be new Canadian tariffs on American-made milk, furniture, clothing and apparel, as well as video game consoles, smartphones, and other electronics. Now, Carney also unveiled new programs to support Canadian businesses hurt by this trade war. Yesterday, Carney said it had become clear to him that U.S. officials were trying to destroy key Canadian industries like steel, aluminum, and auto manufacturing. Here is Doug Ford, the premier of Ontario province.
24: I think it'd be more productive if we actually sit down and the prime minister and the president sit down and have a fair deal for everyone, because right now there's not certainty in either country. There's not stability. I talked to a lot of governors and senators and congresspeople. They need certainty. Their constituents need certainty. And the way you do it is by signing a fair trade deal. And I told the prime minister, no deal is better than a bad deal. And we have to go tariff for tariff and dollar for dollar.
23: Ontario Premier Doug Ford speaking to Bloomberg's Balance of Power. The equity market advanced today, given a drop in U.S. Treasury yields. The Dow and the S&P each up 0.3%. NASDAQ comp higher by 0.6%. Bit of caution, though, in front of tomorrow's earnings from NVIDIA due after the bell. Today, NVIDIA shares gaining more than 2% after, I guess you could say, recovering a small portion of losses recorded over the last seven sessions. This is Bloomberg.
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4: Skies will be clear as we head through the evening and overnight hours. We'll drop into the lower 60s in the city, 55 to 60 in the suburbs. Mostly sunny Wednesday, high in the lower to middle 80s. Partly cloudy Wednesday night, low 60 to 65. Partly sunny Thursday, lower to middle 80s again. More clouds and sun, afternoon showers and thunderstorms Friday, high in the lower 80s. I'm Scott Kaplan with your three-day forecast on Bloomberg 92.9.
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8: 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Basketball Hall of Famer Tracy McGrady was drafted to the NBA straight out of high school, making him a pro player and a millionaire at just 18 years old. Today, he's actively involved in the business world and is part owner of the NFL's Buffalo Bills. McGrady talked to Bloomberg about the day he made that deal official.
9: My mind went to, it's not just, you know, I write this check and then I sit back and the Bills do their thing, the value of this franchise goes up. No, there are people that are involved in this that I actually can have some conversations with and actually prolong or further and improve my portfolio because of what these guys have.
8: That's Tracy McGrady on an episode of The Deal with Alex Rodriguez and Jason Kelly. T-Mac is one of 10 limited partners who joined the Bills ownership group, along with his cousin and fellow NBA Hall of Famer, Vince Carter. I'm Bloomberg's Justin Milliner on the Black Business Beat.
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11: Dick's, you know, announced this Foot Locker deal in May of last year, closed on it almost a year ago. They had an aggressive plan to bring Foot Locker, you know, turn that business around, bring it back to sales growth with their brand relationships, fixing the assortment. Everything was going good, you know, until we got the results. And this was really the time that Dick's had to prove that buying Foot Locker was the right move. And there was a lot of investor skepticism about the deal. You know, everyone is very disappointed that turnaround is not coming to fruition so far.
12: I'm trying to count the number of retailers who are in a, you know, a position of a turnaround. Where do they go from here?
11: Yeah, so I mean, Dick's management is steadfast on, you know, they believe that the acquisition is a good long-term opportunity. I will say that I think there was a pretty abrupt pullback in that lifestyle footwear market and a pullback in the discretionary spend in that category specifically. That's why we saw Foot Locker see same-store sales decline 3.6%, but the legacy Dick's business was really up 4.9%. So there's a big gap between those two businesses. And so, you know, Dick's doing this deal, that's what everyone was worried about, is now you're subject to this lifestyle demand, which can have this rapid swing. And they have to figure out how to get the assortment right and reduce that volatility.
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0: Despite the legal challenges to his ballroom construction, President Trump is continuing with other projects at the White House.
13: I love construction. I love seeing things properly taken care of. As you know, we've redone the colonnade, going to the Oval Office. We put the black granite down, and now we're out here. So for 50 years, more than that, they've wanted to have a heliport, but nobody knew how to go about it. And we are building a great heliport.
0: And of course, he's not confining his construction projects to the White House. There's also the Lincoln Memorial Reflecting Pool, the Kennedy Center, the Eisenhower Executive Office Building, to name a few. And Trump got the go-ahead from Chief Justice John Roberts to continue building his massive new White House ballroom for now, to give the Supreme Court more time to consider a longer-term order. Roberts' interim order came after lower courts had said Trump was flouting the law by proceeding without congressional authorization. It's a well-established pattern during Trump's second term to act first and then dare the courts to try to catch up with him. I've been talking to Professor James Fander of Northwestern Law School. Isn't this sending a message that illegal behavior is being rewarded? You get to complete your ballroom, even though what you've done is illegal because you've gone this far already? This is a pattern, and it happens in immigration cases, it happens in grant cases, it happens over and over again. Once these things go through the court process, it's too late. It's all over.
2: No, it's true. And what I call the first mover advantage that the president enjoys as a, you know, executive or commander in chief or whatever you want to call him, means that he can take action and proceed on the assumption that it's lawful until somebody tells him otherwise. I think that's been his basic MO. And in past presidencies, not in every case, obviously, but presidents showed a great deal more restraint in this shadow of uncertain law. I think this president prefers to move in the shadow of uncertain law. And even when there's no uncertainty at all, if he believes that either the Constitution or some other grant of authority allows him to take the action, then he will take it and turn the rest of it over to the lawyers. And we've seen it, as you say, time and again in the immigration space, the removal of aliens under the Alien Enemies Act. We've seen it with the dismantling of USAID. We've seen it with the discharge of employees from positions in the executive branch without due process of law. If there were questions about the legality, there's a way to have a legal proceeding to determine whether a person properly holds an office. But instead, President Trump would rather fire now and litigate later. And that has been, I think, quite the pattern of his presidency.
0: Well, it continues to work well for him. The Supreme Court seems to continue expanding presidential power. Is there any reason to think that it will limit him in this case with the White House ballroom?
2: There, I think, is reason to think that the Supreme Court will be concerned about President Trump's violation of appropriations limitations that Congress has imposed upon him. I'm not sure that his role as the unitary executive under Article 2 will be understood to override appropriations restrictions. So that may be a place where the Supreme Court is a bit more protective of the traditional allocation of responsibilities as between the president and the Congress of the United States. And so I think there's some hope in this case, given the fact that there's a pretty strong case to be made that Congress has previously appropriated money and understood itself to be the responsible party in making decisions about the shape of White House construction projects. There's some hope that the Supreme Court will understand the threat posed to congressional appropriation power by the actions of President Trump with respect to the White House, and perhaps that will have some, you know, radiating effect on other of the projects that he has in mind. There's a history, I think, of some minor alterations and improvements in the language of the relevant statute to the White House that are what you might call presidential vanity projects. You know, the installation by FDR of a swimming pool indoors, the use of that pool by JFK, the decision to close the pool by Richard Nixon and put, you know, a one-lane bowling alley in the White House, and the decision by Gerald Ford to, you know, create an outdoor swimming pool. These were all relatively modest changes that don't really change the footprint of the White House or the appearance of it. Nothing to compare, obviously, to a $400 million ballroom project of the kind that's currently underway. And so it's hard for the current project to fit within that tradition of alterations and improvements that we've seen in the past. And for that reason, it may be that the Supreme Court pushes back a bit.
0: Does it make a difference that Trump says, although there's reporting that this isn't true, that the ballroom is being funded with donations?
2: Yeah, that's a good question. And I was puzzled by that myself a bit, because one of the claims being made here is that the National Park Service collects appropriated funds for use in connection with National Park Service projects. And so this relevant statute characterizes those donated funds as appropriated. And so the government has kind of cobbled together an argument that goes like this: once the money has been collected and placed in the vault of the National Park Service, it's now appropriated funds, and the authorization to use appropriated funds that appears elsewhere in federal law can be stitched together with those donations and create the appearance that these funds have been in fact appropriated for the use that they have been put to. I think that's a very difficult argument to make in the end, given the jealousy with which the Congress of the United States guards its appropriation powers. And it's uncertain, I think, whether that kind of argument will be accepted by the Supreme Court, but that's the argument. You know, there's been nothing on this scale before in terms of donated funds put to the uses that they are being put to here. And it's at least very hard for me to see how this could be considered the kind of congressional control that we normally associate with the appropriations process.
0: The D.C. Appeals Court decision was 2-1, and the dissenting judge, a Trump appointee, Naomi Rao, said that the plaintiff, the National Trust for Historic Preservation, didn't have standing to sue. The Supreme Court sometimes likes to go off on a standing argument instead of reaching the merits of the case. Do you think that could happen here?
2: They sure could. There are at least two vulnerabilities in the majority's approach to the standing question. As you know, the National Trust for Historic Preservation is a congressionally created nonprofit organization that is devoted to the historic preservation of national landmarks of various kinds. It has both a kind of specific preservation portfolio with respect to the properties that have been placed within its care, and as it sees it at least, a more general advocacy role to play in connection with historic preservation as a more general matter. So that's the group that is, or the association or the organization that has brought the lawsuit. They have asserted associational standing in compliance with the rules of associational standing by saying, hey, we have a member, our member Allison Hoagland, a professor of architecture and architectural history, has standing to sue because she's in relatively constant proximity to the relevant physical spaces, has a deep interest and concern for the preservation of the White House as part of the District of Columbia architectural plan and the like. It's a very persuasive claim of member standing on the part of Dr. Hoagland. And because Dr. Hoagland's a member of the association, and because the claim is in some sense germane to the association's purpose, then ordinarily under the law of associational standing, the claim would go forward. The dissenting opinion identifies two problems. I don't know that you could say that they're problems with current law, but they are problems that the Supreme Court has signaled an interest in. They may be potential vulnerabilities. So one potential vulnerability is a kind of distrust of bystander standing generally. We recognize it in the environmental context when a person has an ongoing recreational connection to a piece of water or to a piece of land, and the land is threatened with environmental degradation of one kind or another. That individual has standing to sue based on the aesthetic interest they have in the preservation of that recreational opportunity. The same is true in offended bystander standing in the religious context, where individuals who come across a cross or a creche or some other religious display may, by virtue of their status as observers, have standing to contest the government's establishment of religion. There have been some expressions of discontent with this form of bystander standing. The court has tended to focus more recently on pocketbook injuries instead of aesthetic injuries. So one potential vulnerability is the possibility that the court might move the needle a bit on bystander standing and conclude that Dr. Hoagland doesn't have the kind of connection to the physical location of the White House that is necessary, or even to argue that perhaps taking an offense at, you know, historic degradation is an aesthetic concern that really isn't actionable under Article III. The other possibility is to take a very narrow view of the association's remit and thereby to question the germaneness of the claim to its responsibilities under its organic statute. It has responsibility for stuff that has been placed in its charge, but the White House is not in its charge. It's in the charge of the National Park Service. And so one of the arguments made by the dissenting judge was that the assertion of standing fails the germaneness requirement because the responsibilities of the National Trust do not extend to the preservation of this particular property. Those are potential off-ramps the Supreme Court might use just to push this case off the docket for now and allow the construction to go forward.
0: I'd be surprised if the Supreme Court made a decision on this quickly, but we'll see. Thanks so much, James. That's Professor James Fander of Northwestern Law School. And that's it for this edition of the Bloomberg Law Show. 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
15: From ABC News, I'm Dave Packer, remembering the life of Dolly Parton.
16: Jolene, Jolene, Jolene, Jolene.
15: The beloved country music star passing away at the age of 80 years old today. ABC News contributor Megan Wright says her career spanned generations.
17: She came to Nashville after high school in 1964. She became one of country music's defining singer and songwriters. Her signature catalog includes songs like Jolene, A Coat of Many Colors, 9 to 5, and of course, I Will Always Love You. That is a moment that I think of Dolly and that song so much. You know, a lot of us know the Whitney Houston version of that as well.
15: Over the last year, Parton has stated that she's been dealing with health challenges, but never specified the nature of her health issues. Dolly will be remembered for her philanthropy and, of course, for her music. In response to the 50% tariffs that the Trump administration has imposed on Canadian goods coming into the U.S., Canada announcing new retaliatory tariffs today on $20 billion worth of American goods, targeting products ranging from aluminum to seafood. Ontario Premier Doug Ford.
18: He's treating us worse than the communist China. And I just want to make sure that we have a fair deal for both sides, because right now it's hurting American workers and it's hurting Canadian workers. We're the number one customer in the world to the U.S.
15: The Justice Department suggested in a court filing that the Kennedy Center could face demolition. ABC's Jay O'Brien in Washington.
19: The Trump administration is now threatening to tear down the iconic Kennedy Center in Washington, D.C. if a federal judge doesn't green-light President Trump's efforts to renovate the building and put his own name on the front of it. The Justice Department's lawyers wrote that without Trump's help, the, quote, decrepit Kennedy Center arts venue would go into a, quote, death spiral. And they say it could be demolished and then replaced with something like a, quote, large outdoor amphitheater.
15: Wall Street, the Dow gained 160 points today. 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
4: Upper-level low pressure pulls away from the region. High pressure at the surface continues to build in, providing us with clear skies tonight, a comfortable night. Temperatures bottoming out in the lower 60s downtown, middle to upper 50s as you head out into the suburbs. Sunshine, a few afternoon clouds around on Wednesday. Temperatures will get up into the lower to middle 80s. Partly cloudy skies Wednesday night will drop back to the lower to middle 60s. For Thursday, sunshine in the morning, some clouds in the afternoon. Should remain dry for most of the day, though. Temperatures getting up into the lower to middle 80s. For Friday, low pressure heading our way along with a cold front. More clouds and sunshine. Few showers early in the day. They become more likely during the afternoon and evening. Temperatures will get up into the lower to middle 80s. I'm Scott Kaplan, and that's your Bloomberg three-day forecast. Now back to the latest headlines from ABC News.
15: Texas, Jeff Metcalf, the father of slain high schooler Austin Metcalf, is speaking out to ABC News on his son's killer making a bid for a new trial.
7: We don't get to talk, Troy. We don't get to hug him. This guy, he still gets to see his family. It's a tragedy that he has to be in prison. I feel sorry for him. Just due to the fact that his life is pretty much ruined, I don't feel sorry for what he did, though. He needs to be held accountable.
15: CIA Director John Ratcliffe is reportedly in Moscow

0: execute on things has to be different. And I just don't see a future where the SEC is not leading that.
1: So, Candace, when you talk about change and leadership, you recently made some hires, football coach, men and women's college basketball coach. My question is, when you think about leadership, and no one has a better vision for the school than you do, because you've been there for so long and you understand the DNA, what qualities are you looking for to introduce to your student athletes as coaches?
0: Yeah, it's a great question. I appreciate that, because one of the things I quickly learned is, you know, you can have this vision for what you believe, you know, the athletics department should be and the student athlete experience that you want to provide, but you have to have the right head coaches to do it. You know, if you don't have the right head coaches and leaders in place to execute that, it doesn't matter how much I want it. There's only so much I can do from this space and this role. And so I think at this point now, over the past 6 years, I think I've hired 7 head coaches.
2: Wow.
0: Maybe eight with our new bowling coach. I think that's number 8. And I'm always looking for the same thing.
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3: Now, your 3-day weather forecast on Bloomberg 92.9.
4: Clear skies overnight, lows drop to the lower 60s, 50s in the suburbs. Mostly sunny Wednesday, high in the lower to middle 80s. Partly cloudy Wednesday night, low 60 to 65. Partly sunny Thursday, high again in the lower to middle 80s. More clouds and sun Friday, some showers, maybe a thunderstorm, mostly in the afternoon, high 80 to 85. I'm Scott Kaplan with your 3-day forecast on Bloomberg 92.9.
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17: We're talking about the bond market intervention. It makes Kevin Warsh's job harder. There's just no two ways about it, because the cost of capital is debt capital, risk-free capital is artificially low. And I think what Mr. Druckenmiller was saying this morning, which I agree with, is that, you know, the price mechanism underlies just the bedrock of capitalism and regulating

0: supply and demand. And so if you keep the price lower than it should be,
1: artificially. Do you see how he does that? Yep. This is why we love Evan Jacenin.
2: Okay.
1: He goes to the single sentence of the essay where I sat up and listened. I'll get to it in a moment. Alexis Christophorus with Jason Trennett, Across America.
2: Let the bond market speak, right? That's what Drunken Miller basically said. But I want to switch gears for a minute. Still stick with Bessent, though, because he talked yesterday about unleashing economic D-Day on Iran. Your thoughts on the U.S.'s plan here? Might it backfire? Are we on a collision course with China, as some analysts are saying?
0: And Alexis, I'll just be very candid with you. This is not my lane, okay? So, but by the same token, it seems to me like it might have a better chance of success than what we've been doing, which is, I think, unless you're going to put my, this is my own personal opinion, I have no expertise here, but I think unless you're going to put boots on the ground, it's very, very difficult to use some sort of, as they say, kinetic approach and have it be successful. So this may help in that regard to get what we want in the United States, which is a non-nuclear Iran.
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5: Hey there, you're listening to The Deal with Alex Rodriguez and Jason Kelly here on Bloomberg Radio. I'm Jason Kelly, and today you're hearing a section from our conversation with Candace Story Lee. She's the athletic director at Vanderbilt University. We were talking before we came on live about we had had Jay Batt, who is now a colleague of yours in the SEC, when he was at Georgia Tech a year or so ago, and he had a cup of coffee at Michigan State, and now is back in the South where he belongs, as the AD at Kentucky. But you know, one of the things he pointed out in the context of Georgia Tech, and I would say that spiritually, Georgia Tech and Vanderbilt are actually kind of similar. Again, sort of having grown up in that, in terms of like, especially now, high-performing athletics, very high-performing academics. One of the cases Jay made to us, and I wonder what you make of this, is that in this NIL world, high academics can actually be made to be a feature, not a bug, in some sense. You know, that because you can, you know, be compensated for your athletic prowess, it becomes that much more important that you're at a school where you can get a really good education, and you're sort of looking down the line. How do you figure that in to recruiting athletes? You know, you talked about coaches, but how does it figure in to the modern athlete who's coming out of high school? You know, there's a sliding door, as Alex and I were talking about this, where in this world, maybe Alex Rodriguez or a modern day Alex Rodriguez doesn't go straight to the pros and goes to a program. Like, so what are those discussions with athletes right now in terms of what your proposition is?
6: You know, to be honest with you, I have felt like the academic selectivity, like the academic reputation. I mean, perhaps the way we talk about it's changed a little bit, but honestly, I don't know that the approach is really different just because there's NIL. Now, this is just my perspective. I think that, you know, we used to say, come to Vanderbilt, and instead of a 4-year decision, make a 40-year decision. Well, now with the ability to transfer multiple places, you know, I tell our staff, it might be a 4-month decision. Before that 4 months, right, we're going to show you why being a part of Vanderbilt is going to change the trajectory for you for years and years to come. Yeah, listen, the way student athletes have agency now and the ability to move from place to place, some of that may not register in the same way for some young people, but the reality is that if you weren't coming to Vanderbilt before because you weren't just compelled by the academic piece, I mean, I just, like, if I really think about it, it's hard to turn down a world-class degree and you're also getting NIL support and you're also going to be a part of this network for life, like, and you have a chance to win a national championship. Like, if I can say those four things to you, I'm not sure why that would not be compelling.
5: You can say that now in a way that you couldn't before. You know,
6: that's
5: it's
6: exactly
5: a different
6: right.
5: proposition, I guess, is my point.
6: No, And I think so we could always say the academic side, but it's like, you know, you don't have to be unapologetic, or you don't have to be apologetic about it, right? And so now we can, the academic side has never changed. But if I can tell you all the reasons why you say you might want to go somewhere else, well, I want to compete at the highest level. I want to go to the league. We've always sent people to, you know, X league. I want to get a great degree. Oh, I want to make sure y'all are competitive NIL wise. Oh, I want to make sure I have great facilities. We can say that now.
7: Candace, following up on what Jason said, I mean, I guess it doesn't apply because I would have to take the SAT three times, add them up, and I may qualify to go to Vanderbilt. But assuming in 1993, I got drafted by the Seattle Mariners, and I had no choice. I mean, I saw my mom collect food stamps at the age of 12. I was the number one pick by the Seattle Mariners. And as much as I wanted to go to the University of Miami, honestly, I just couldn't afford to it. If I was your son, or if I was your younger brother, how would you advise me in thinking about that if the Mariners came calling today in 2026 or 27 and said, here's $1 million signing bonus, but Vanderbilt has what to offer?
6: Yeah, no, it's a great question. And I mean, I wish if Tim Corbin, our baseball coach, the legendary Tim Corbin, was on this call, you know, Tim Corbin would say, well, I mean, this is what I deal with every day now. And, you know, I'm really excited for him coming into this new year because the class that he's been able to retain and also keep from going to the pros and, you know, sprinkle in a few transfers. I mean, he has made that case. He's made that proposition because he said, listen, so you could go and you could turn pro now at the age of 17 or 18, or you could come here. And so, number one, the financial support is significant. Right. Mm-hmm. So now let's take that off the table as a consideration. But you also now have the opportunity to train in this environment to then prepare yourself. And, you know, again, baseballs are great. Like, I love that you asked the question, because for us, we also do have the tradition to back it up in terms of the number of guys that we're putting in the big leagues. So I think you can check every box, but it's like the opportunity to you're not just getting an education. You're getting a great education on the baseball diamond, but also in the classroom. But financially, we can take that off the table now. You know, even in baseball now, there's more scholarships. You have NIL and rev share. You have, like, there's more reasons to come here, but we can also provide that controlled environment for you, which gives you access to incredible resources. Incredible resources. Like, we're in the middle of a baseball project right now. What they are going to have is first class, you know, and that's what we're trying to create. And you won't have, and again, I'm like an old has-been, was sort of okay basketball player. I don't know baseball, but I do understand if you have to go to the minors for a while, and that lifestyle is different. And we can provide something much more compelling, I think, much more consistent with the development of young people that then prepares you to go play a career in Major League Baseball. Like, that's what we want. Whatever that next chapter is for you, we think Vanderbilt is the place to prepare you, and you don't have to give things up. So, like, A-Rod, your point about I didn't have a choice, you would have choices now, though.
5: I'm fascinated by that because I had never heard someone say it quite that pointedly, Candace, and I'm glad you did, that for a lot of players, and again, and I'm not saying this because he's my partner and I like to gas him up, but, you know, like, A-Rod is A-Rod. But there is a massive category of player who could get to the major leagues for whom, and you said it so well, the financial piece is now off the table.
6: That's
5: you
6: right.
5: know, like, and so for Alex, it might not have been, but for a big swath of people. And so I guess with that in mind, I would ask you, as Congress considers this, as you guys, as Vanderbilt and as part of the SEC, in brief, like, what does the right structure look like to you? Like, the center will not hold right now, you know, this unlimited transfers.
6: That's right.
5: You know, money that is not really regulated in any meaningful way. What are the guardrails that need to exist from your perspective?
6: Yeah, I mean, just keeping it high level, I think, you know, let me just say that the conversation that we just had, right, where we talked about, again, using A-Rod as the example, that, you know, the opportunity to go to the University of Miami, but just could not, literally could not afford it. This is such an important story because people need to think about the fact that college athletics also provides access to higher education for young people. Right? Like, we don't really talk about it in that way, and we should be, and shame on us. And, you know, for a lot of our guys that come to school now, they decide to come to school, they usually graduate. Like, they may have to come back, and but sure, that's important to them, right? So you're also then thinking of setting people up for their futures. How do we ensure that those opportunities are available to future student athletes? And I've been saying, look, we're either going to be the ones to kill it or to save it. I think the way that you save it, and we're going to need Congress's help. So we need a like true national framework, like national rules that, you know, you can't just run to a judge and sue and change the game midstream for people, like national rules, right, with the appropriate legal protections that allow you to enforce those rules so that all young people are playing by the same book. Right. True competitors want to know that the person to the left and to the right of them is playing with the same set of rules. Right. And then we go out there and we decide it on the field or the court. Right? That's what everybody wants.
5: And that's specifically around transfer portal and eligibility.
6: And it's beyond that. It's around eligibility. It's around recruiting. It's around enforcement. It's around the way that the economic model and the finances of student athletes. So it's around all that. And I know you said keep it brief. I would just, if I'm hitting it and saying, what's the perfect solution? National standards. The opportunity to share revenue directly with student athletes, I think, is appropriate. I don't think there's anything wrong with that, especially considering the amount of money that's being generated by college athletics, right? So student athletes need to be a part of that equation. I do think people get scared when we start talking about capping things. I think that we should be able to share revenue as we can now because of the House settlement with student athletes. But the problem where you have sort of that unregulated marketplace, that's happening with third-party NIL. So I believe in NIL. Like, if you have a market, A-Rod has a brand and he can monetize that, good for you. But there needs to be a true market, right? And there need to be some parameters around that. I don't think we need to, I don't want to take things away from student athletes, but if we're going to have, if we're going to be able to celebrate college athletics in 100 years, we better figure out how to have some stability. I think the ability to enforce rules. So, you know, we have these national standards, but the enforcement piece is really, really important. And I just think that, again, trying to keep it really simple, how do you create stability so that young people understand the rules of engagement? They are still able to, you know, take the financial consideration off the table so they can go to college if they want because they know they're getting money. But we still have some structure and a structure that can be sustained. You know, and so there's all kinds of things right around making sure that women and women's sports and Olympic sports, like when you think about the Olympics, college athletics is the feeder system for the Olympics in so many sports. And then there's Title IX and gender equity, and we can talk on and on and on. I mean, there are so many things, but the reality is, if I had to sum it up in one sentence, we need a national framework that is sustainable and enforceable.
5: That's easy.
6: No big deal. That's all we need.
7: Easy to fix.
6: I mean, I can honestly say I understand. I truly do understand why, you know, to ask somebody to support NIL or to support today's roster, knowing that it could change tomorrow. I mean, this is why we do need. And when I'm thinking about the national framework, I am thinking about, you know, how you curtail the transferring and how you, we have not done a good job of telling our story and showing the ROI.
5: Thanks so much for listening. Just part of our conversation with Vanderbilt's Candace Story Lee. 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
8: ABC News, I'm Dave Packer. Visitors to the Dollywood theme park today, like Ruth Fry, remembering Dolly Parton.
9: We've known her all our life, and we just loved her today. She's a very sweet person, and she's going to be really missed.
8: Parton died today at the age of 80. Over the last year, Parton has
10: said she's been dealing with health issues but never specified the nature of those health issues. In response to the 50% tariffs that the Trump administration has imposed on Canadian goods coming into the U.S., Canada announcing new retaliatory tariffs today. Polls have closed in South Carolina's special Republican primary runoff for Senate, where Senator Darlene Graham and U.S. Representative Ralph Norman are facing off for the chance to take the late Lindsey Graham spot on the general election ballot. The Justice Department suggested in a court filing Tuesday that the Kennedy Center could face demolition if the president's not allowed to renovate it and add its name to the building. This is ABC News.
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11: From Bloomberg World Headquarters in New York, I'm Doug Krisner. Let's update market action and look at a few top business stories. We're looking at lower crude oil prices at this hour on indications the U.S. and Iran may be closer to a solution for the Strait of Hormuz. Axios is reporting Secretary of State Rubio has told allies the U.S. will not strike against Iran for now. He said the U.S. will instead focus on using sanctions. Also, some news on U.S. diplomats returning to the Middle East. And at the same time, Iran and Oman are said to be pushing for an interim reopening of the strait. Now, in New York trading, WTI crude was down 3% to $82.36. With those lower energy prices, you have yields in the Treasury market moving lower. Right now, in extended trading, WTI is down another 1.6% at $81. Now, the 10-year Treasury was last quoted in New York at 4.62%. Canada is reciprocating with new tariffs in its trade war with the U.S. Prime Minister Mark Carney unveiled levies on American steel and aluminum products at a rate of 50%. Now, that matches what the U.S. has implemented. And at the same time, there will be new Canadian tariffs on American-made milk, furniture, clothing, and apparel, as well as video game consoles, smartphones, and other electronics. Now, Prime Minister Carney also unveiled new programs to support Canadian businesses hurt by the trade war. The equity market advanced today. Given that pullback in U.S. Treasury yields, we had the Dow and the S&P rising 0.3%, NASDAQ comp higher by 0.6%. Bit of caution in front of the earnings due tomorrow from NVIDIA. We'll hear from that company after the bell. Today, NVIDIA shares were up more than 2%, recovering a small portion of losses recorded over a seven-day losing streak. After the bell, the tax prep software company Intuit gave a full-year forecast for both adjusted earnings and revenue below expectations. Shares are down 10% in late New York trading. Global news, 24 hours a day, and whenever you want it with Bloomberg News Now. I'm Doug Krisner. 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
3: Now, your three-day weather forecast on Bloomberg 92.9.
12: Skies will be clear tonight. We'll drop into the lower 60s in the city, 50s in the suburbs. Sunshine, a few afternoon clouds Wednesday, high in the lower to middle 80s. Partly cloudy Wednesday night, low in the lower to middle 60s. Partly sunny Thursday, high 80 to 85. More clouds and sun, some showers and thunderstorms Friday, mostly in the afternoon, high in the lower 80s. I'm Scott Kaplan with your three-day forecast on Bloomberg 92.9.
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18: This is the Bloomberg Business of Entertainment Report. 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
19: Reports of the movie business's death were greatly, greatly exaggerated.
18: That's Tom Rothman, chairman and chief executive of Sony Pictures, getting inspiration from the famous quote by author Mark Twain. The first 7+ months of 2026 have revived the industry's faith. Global ticket sales have increased 15% from a year earlier and are on pace for their best annual total since 2019.
19: There's great product, and I think the thing that's really encouraging about it is that young people are going back to the movies.
18: That was one of the lessons Bloomberg Businessweek learned when it talked to industry experts about this year's revival. It found, among other things, young people still want to go to the theater, that the new class of filmmakers and stories is online. Being a film nerd is cool again. Audiences want happy endings, and of course, nobody knows anything. Karen Moscow, Bloomberg Radio.
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20: On the latest edition of the Wall Street Week podcast, NVIDIA has announced a deal for $500 billion in AI investment, and estimates on global investment reach up to $1 trillion for this year alone. Sam Palmisano ran IBM when it was making big bets on future technology. He takes us through how a CEO decides to commit huge amounts of shareholder money and the returns on those investments needed to make them worth it.
21: We would have thought about where do we see the future state? And you go back to Watson with the 360, because that was going to be from unit record to computation called a computer, right? In my particular case, it was AI, Watson, Jeopardy, you know, right? So how do you jump ahead of the next generation? Because the investment cycles in the R&D are going to be several years. So you have to start no different than quantum. That's another example of that. That's true for all tech companies. I'd say it's true for many companies that are relying upon any form of technology. It could be energy and those sorts of things as well. So we would always look out in time, and that could be from the R&D cycle, it'd be like a 7 to 10 years in the models, 3 to 5 for short term. We call that operational investment, but for the longer term things. And then basically you start out with goals and milestones and objectives because you don't have numbers. And then as you get closer, you actually build your return equations as your business model dictates. So if your IRR is 15% or 14%, that would be the hurdle rate the guys would have to come over before you launched.
22: 7 to 10 years is a long time in any business.
21: Yes.
22: But right now, it seems like 7 to 10 months in AI is a long time.
21: Product cycle time.
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23: You're listening to the Big Take Podcast on Bloomberg Radio. I'm Sarah Holder, and today on the show, we're talking about how political spending is shaping the U.S. midterms.
24: You've been following the money all election season. Big picture, what makes this midterm season different?
25: Well, there is more money than ever, and that's true on a campaign level to individual candidates. It's true on a PAC level, and it's true in this dark money category as well.
23: So far, federal political action committees have brought in more than $4.7 billion, according to a Bloomberg analysis from May. Just the top 50 mega donors have spent more than $1.6 billion, according to a Washington Post analysis of FEC filings out this month. But there's also hundreds of millions of dollars coming from companies and industries that want their interests represented in political office.
26: There is a new corporate influence playbook that is being honed in this year's midterms. It was incited by crypto's unprecedented spending in the 2024 midterm elections, especially cutting edge industries like AI, sports gambling. They saw the effectiveness of crypto's playbook, spending millions and millions in favor of both Democrats and Republicans in order to elect friends and oust enemies to their regulatory agenda. And they said, okay, we're going to try it out this cycle in 2026. So U.S. companies have spent $517 million on the 2026 U.S. House and Senate races in the last 15 months. That exceeds the record set in 2024.
23: But for candidates on both sides of the aisle, having powerful donors backing you doesn't guarantee success.
25: The fact is that money has not proven to be the definitive factor in winning an election.
23: And already, in some primaries, big spending is backfiring.
26: It's very clear that candidates are benefiting from attacks on their opponents that focus on, you know, they are allied with special interests, with corporate interests, and they're not for the people.
23: I'm Sarah Holder, and this is The Big Take from Bloomberg News. Today on the show, how political spending is shaping the U.S. midterms. I'm joined by Bloomberg corporate lobbying and influence reporter Emily Birnbaum and wealth reporter Amanda Gordon to talk about the donors funding candidates behind the scenes and what's at stake for Republicans and Democrats. Amanda, you've been tracking spending by big individual donors in U.S. midterm races. How much money are we talking about, and how does it compare to previous years?
25: In 2022, in the midterms, it was over $1 billion donated by top dollars. And this year, it is looking at $1.6 billion. That's where we're at. So we're far ahead, and we haven't even come into those last stretches. The fact is that the money increases every cycle. There's something a little bit inevitable about it. You know, it's interesting because some of those tried and true donors, like Miriam Adelson, Jeff Yass, Richard Uihlein, Deborah Simon on the Democratic side, private equity titans like Steve Schwarzman and Mark Rowan and Paul Singer, who runs a hedge fund in New York, that they have been known as early money. So we've seen their donations as early as at the end of 2025 in the cycle, because that early money is very valuable for signaling where the interest is going to be. But at the same time, there are people who measure to measure might be giving less. Ken Griffin gave a huge amount, over $100 million in one cycle. And this cycle, it looks like it's going to be less. So some Democrats are just frustrated, and they're most interested in 2028. It's not that they don't want the Democrats to win, but they feel that there's enough money pouring in that they're just on the sidelines waiting to see what happens. And so it'll be interesting to see where that money goes.
23: And on the corporate donation side, Emily, I want to talk about the role that AI has played in these races and AI spending has played, because you've been tracking two political action committees, both backed by leading AI voices with different aims, Leading the Future and Public First Action. Emily, who's putting money behind each of these PACs, and how do their goals differ and align?
26: So Leading the Future is backed primarily by AI billionaires, Marc Andreessen, Ben Horowitz, and OpenAI president Greg Brockman. So its aim is to pass one federal standard for regulating AI that is light touch, business friendly, focused on allowing the AI companies to continue to innovate without excessive government intervention. And the creation of that PAC then prompted the creation of an opposing force that is also backed by AI industry interests. So that is Public First, started by AI safety advocates. And its biggest donor so far has been Anthropic, one of the leading AI firms that promotes state-by-state regulation of AI, which allows for more intensive standards set at the state level. So to a lot of candidates, they don't understand the difference between these two super PACs. They say, okay, basically, both of them support AI, but have differing visions for how to regulate it.
23: Mm-hmm. And so, both of them are being supported by companies and individuals, many of whom have financial interests in
24: AI becoming a bigger part of society.
26: Exactly. I was really interested in the dynamics in the Florida gubernatorial race, where both super PACs spent in favor of the leading Florida gubernatorial candidate, Byron Donalds. Donalds was able to give public statements that hedged just enough. So he said, yes, I believe that the federal government should be in charge of regulating AI, but because our Congress is so dysfunctional, that probably won't happen. So the states should play a role. You can, you know, read as much as you want into those statements. And so both claimed him as an ally. Ultimately, Donalds, who was already the leading candidate, did win the race last week. The other two Republicans that he was running against were much more aggressive in terms of their visions for AI regulation, supporting a moratorium on data center construction, supporting intense AI safety guardrails. Byron Donalds was the most business friendly candidate in the race. So I was talking to a strategist who's aligned with Leading the Future, and they were saying, you know, in many ways, the other candidates in this Republican primary are more aligned with the sort of AI safety worldview, but Public First is a savvy political operation, and they wanted to get behind the guy who was going to win.
24: The crypto industry had its own playbook and its own spending strategy during the last election. Is the AI industry using a similar playbook?
26: Yes, it's a very similar playbook, and it's structured almost exactly the same. In both instances, there's a primary super PAC and a dark money group that funnel money into a Republican super PAC and a Democratic super PAC. So that was pioneered by the crypto industry. So they spend in favor of candidates on both sides of the aisle without ever mentioning the issue that they really care about. They rarely ever mention AI, just like crypto rarely ever mentioned crypto, because to the average voter, those are not the top issues that they are thinking about.
24: Mm-hmm. And we'll get into sort of how effective this money has been in shaping key races in a moment. But stepping back for a second, what exactly is this money paying for?
26: For the most part, it is showing up in television advertising and digital streaming advertising. That remains the primary way that super PACs spend. So it's really important to understand super PACs cannot give money directly to candidates. They can only spend on their behalf. So they are spending on TV ads, mailers going directly to people's homes, calls to their cell phone and to whatever landlines are left. So for the most part, it's advertising.
24: Amanda, Emily, I want to talk about some of the consequential primary races that have already happened where these donors played a role. Where have you seen the most tangible evidence that big money was a factor in swaying the race?
26: The race that comes to mind for me is New York 12. So that's where New York State Assemblyman Alex Borres ran on a pro-AI regulation platform. So he helped to write New York's AI safety legislation. And in that time, he made himself an enemy of firms like Andreessen Horowitz, which advocate for light touch regulation. So when Leading the Future announced that they would spend against Borres, they accidentally incited this huge wave of money from AI safety advocates. Leading the Future ultimately spent $8 million against Borres, tying him to things that are unpopular with Democrats, like immigration enforcement. But on the other side, pro-AI safety super PACs end up spending over $21 million in favor of Borres in that race.
24: But
26: overall,
24: alert,
26: it showed
24: Borres lost.
26: Yes,
24: Borres ended
26: ultimately
24: up losing. Like, have the groups taken lessons from how that race played out?
26: Yes. Borres lost to the man who was always favored to win, Micah Lasher, who is New York political veteran, essentially. And I think the lessons learned are you can attract a lot of cash if you run on AI safety. That doesn't mean that you're going to win, but it does mean that there's probably more votes in the AI safety camp than the pro-AI camp at this point. And I think an overall trend of this race is money doesn't necessarily buy you a seat. So we also saw that with Haley Stevens in Michigan, another special interest group, APAC's Super PAC, United Democracy Project, spent over $30 million, the biggest investments of the race, in favor of Haley Stevens in the Democratic primary over Abdul El-Sayed. And ultimately, that $30 million and another $30 million spent in favor of Stevens by outside interests did not win the day. El-Sayed won that primary. It was very close, but there is this growing backlash to outside spending in races. Voters don't like how it feels when corporations come into their district and try to dictate who wins based on issues that they don't really care about.
23: 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I'm Sarah Holder, and I spoke with Emily Birnbaum and Amanda Gordon about how political spending is shaping the midterms. You can hear the rest of the episode on the Big Take, wherever you get your podcasts.
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11: From Bloomberg World Headquarters in New York, I'm Doug Krisner. Polls are now closed in South Carolina, where Republicans have cast ballots in a runoff primary. A candidate will be chosen for the election to fill the seat of the late U.S. Senator Lindsey Graham. So tonight, it's a choice between Darlene Graham, the sister of the late senator, and Representative Ralph Norman, the vice chair of the ultra-conservative Freedom Caucus. For a closer look at what's happening on the ground, I'm joined by Bloomberg's Greg Giroux. Greg is senior reporter for Bloomberg Government, and he joins from just outside Washington, D.C. Greg, good of you to make time. Can we begin by getting you to kind of compare and contrast Graham versus Norman?
0: Yeah, well, Darlene Graham was appointed to this seat to succeed her late brother just about 6 weeks ago. He died July the 11th. She was appointed July the 13th and announced her candidacy on July the 20th, just 5 weeks ago, with the support of Donald Trump. Very much a neophyte politician. She placed first in a first-round primary 2 weeks ago, but didn't win a majority of the vote in advance to this runoff tonight against Ralph Norman, who is a more seasoned, an older politician. He's been in the Congress about 9 years, in the state legislature before that, has a reputation of being a very conservative lawmaker, as you mentioned, a senior member of the hardline Freedom Caucus. They're very, very different politicians seeking this seat tonight to fill the vacancy in November left open by Lindsey Graham's death.
11: So President Trump has endorsed Darlene Graham, and I think the question is whether the president's support can carry what is being called an unexperienced politician like Graham over the finish line.
0: That's correct. And what was striking about Trump's backing was how aggressively he backed her in this truncated race. You know, Trump has endorsed hundreds of candidates, and often they are kind of perfunctory social media posts. Sometimes he'll endorse them in, you know, tele-rallies or maybe do a video for them. But Trump actually came to Myrtle Beach, South Carolina, where she's winning big, by the way, in early returns. He was there for a rally on Friday. And also his super PAC, which has about $400 million, hadn't spent anything on behalf of Republican candidates in the last 5 months, spent more than $800,000 in the waning days to boost Darlene Graham. So he is definitely going all out for Darlene Graham in a way he hasn't done with too many other Republican candidates.
11: So because this is Bloomberg and we focus a lot on what's happening in financial markets and the efforts made recently by the Treasury Secretary to try to address what's been happening with long-term interest rates, which may be a reflection of the $40 trillion that the U.S. has in debt. And I mention that because Norman has promised to be a hardline fiscal hawk. Graham, on the other hand, has voiced support for expanding federal funding for things like rural hospitals and maintaining assistance programs like Social Security. Do you think these issues will play out in this primary?
0: They have to some extent. We haven't heard a whole lot about the debt and interest rates from the candidates. It's mostly about, on Darlene Graham's case, who's running as the kind of the most pro-Trump candidate. She's very much run as a non-career politician, so to speak. Norman has definitely emphasized the perils of a rising federal debt and has supported some measures to, you know, maybe reduce federal spending. He's also supported some tax cuts, including the Trump tax cut plan from last year. But it's mostly been about who has the most conservative record and the best overall political record to hold the seat in November.
11: So we know that South Carolina is a solidly red state, and whoever wins the nomination tonight is going to, is it too much to say, favored to beat the Democratic